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0: This is All Things Considered from NPR News. I'm Mary Louise Kelly.
1: And I'm Elsa Chang. Who gets to call themselves an artist? What even is art? These are just a couple of the questions driving a new novel by Dave Eggers called Contrapposto. It's a story about a man named Cricket, his devotion to art, and his lifelong commitment to a woman who always remains just out of his reach. Olympia glides in and out of Cricket's life, the two of them forever bonded by their mutual dedication to art, even as their love changes over time, even as they each carve their own path inside the art world, navigating its rules, hypocrisies, and power dynamics. Dave Eggers joins me now in person to talk about his new book. Welcome back to NPR West, Dave.
2: Hey, that was really good, Elsa. I was like, boy, that's a good description of the book.
1: It's too late to put it on the back cover.
2: But man, always get it better than anybody else.
1: Oh,
2: thank you.
1: I don't deserve that, but thank you so much. No, I so enjoyed this book, especially reading about the friendship and love between Cricket and Olympia. It's a story, the way you tell it, it spans several decades in this book. But over the decades, what remains the same is they don't end up together, at least not in the conventional sense of coupledom. Mm. Why is that? What keeps them apart? How would you characterize that?
2: Well, I think that he's, for the most part, ready to, even when there's 8 and 9 years old, he's ready to...
1: Yeah, I'm all in.
2: Yeah, she is his sun and moon, and he's ready to, revolve around her forever. And because she's so compelling, I think, that she's just like such a force of nature and so brilliant. And also, she sees things in him that he doesn't see, and she wants things for him that he wouldn't ever imagine. And so maybe they're not in the right place at the right time in their lives. She's always maybe searching for something maybe a little more glittery than he is,
1: yeah.
2: I think.
1: Yeah.
2: He is a kid from rural Indiana that doesn't have any sort of glamour to him, really. He's dependable. He's solid. He's steady. He loves her unconditionally, but maybe that's not enough for her.
1: Right. Well, as Cricket and Olympia's relationship with each other ebbs and flows over the years, so does their relationship to art. And in this book, you explore the question, what does it even mean to be an artist? How do you think Cricket and Olympia answer that question differently, even though they are both arguably committed to art?
2: Yeah. Well, I think that it's a central question because Cricket has more sort of natural talent as a draftsperson, as a painter. Olympia knows the landscape of the business of art inside and out.
1: Yes.
2: Very comfortable. This is just water that she feels very comfortable swimming in. And he never gets comfortable that way.
1: Yeah.
2: So there's a part where she has a show for him, puts on a show in a gallery, and it just becomes this like incredibly nightmarish experience for him.
1: He hates it. He's so uncomfortable.
2: But, you know, because there are so many little compromises even to put on that show in a small gallery in a town like Chicago. And so I thought he was interesting to explore just because I think we all know those folks that are like maybe the most talented musician you've ever known has never played outside their garage because they just can't get through the thicket of, you know, all of the industry, the market.
1: And the
2: personal relationships and managing all that stuff. And also visual art is really unique in that to really make a living, often you're selling very expensive works to a very few people. It can get very elitist and exclusive.
1: Yeah.
2: With a book, everybody can afford the book at $28, and it's very egalitarian and democratized. Visual art, for the most part, is like, well, here's my $100,000 painting. If I make 6 of these a year, I can make a living and send my kids to school.
1: So it's still got to fit in somebody's particular room in their particular mansion.
2: Yeah, it has to match the couch and the accent wall. It's really weird, and I still love it. I still draw and paint all the time, and I show my work in a very small gallery, and we do our thing and try to make it affordable and prints and stuff like that. But to really, on a certain scale that Olympia's on, it is really a different world that's unlike any other.
1: I mean, Olympia seems to have made peace with aspects of the art world that Cricket disdains, like the industrial complex of it all, the gallery openings, the marketing, the elitism. And you mentioned, you know, you're a visual artist. In fact, you included many of your own sketches in this book. Is Cricket's jadedness a closer reflection of your own experience in the art world? Is that a little bit of you I'm seeing there?
2: No, you know, I've never really had to struggle with discomfort of the scale of, like, there's an artist in the book named Kyle that really is at the top of the pyramid, and but he's so burdened by so many obligations and lawsuits and 100 staff members, and he becomes a manager instead
1: of, you know. Exactly. He's just a coordinator, an orchestrator.
2: Yeah, and, you know, you think that that's what you want. And if you can handle it, then that's great. But
1: he's so far away, though, from the process of making.
2: I know. And I think sometimes you find yourself lost. You don't even know where that original place of happiness was, you know? And so I have a more balanced, kind of mellow relationship to it than I think Cricket and Olympia are struggling with.
1: That is what I'm ultimately so curious about with respect to you, because you talk about how you be an artist while being content, while living and building just a life.
2: Yeah.
1: So how do you do it, Dave Eggers? Like, how do you hold on to the simple joy of creation even as the industrial complex threatens to challenge that joy? How do you hang on to the simple happiness of creation?
2: Well, I think the book world is really unique in that it is by nature like a much calmer place, let's say. You get to write alone. I write on a boat on under the Golden Gate Bridge, and I'm just sitting alone with the and when it's rough, it's I get used to it, but you know, so I figured, okay, that's a good place to work. And then when you have, you know, all the people in the book world are kind of like there for it's a Bachelor quote, there for the right reasons. And so I like to quote the Bachelor every time I can. But, you know, it's a very calm place. And so everyone is really, you know, devoted to books. And then you get to share this one object, you know, with each reader. And it's a really intimate one-on-one relationship. And so when you get to meet the readers as you travel around, it's such a beautiful kind of symbiosis. Like, we don't exist without them. And they share, you know, a reader is a participant. They're the cinematographer and narrator of your book, really. Yeah. So you want to know how they felt about it and what they added to it or got out of it. And so it, and then there aren't the equivalent, really, of these, like, pretentious openings in New York or wherever, where people aren't necessarily there for the work, but for some other reason. So
1: book launch parties are not as insufferable.
2: Well, I actually do avoid book launch parties. I haven't done one of those in 25 years. So there are certain things you do start ruling out as you get older. You're like, you know what? I really don't enjoy that part of this. So I'm going to excise that.
1: You curate, so to speak.
2: You curate.
1: Dave Eggers' new book is called Contrapposto. Thank you so much, Dave, for coming into NPR West again and sharing this time with me.
2: I'm so grateful. Thank you.
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5: 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For our weather this evening, it's looking mostly cloudy over at the Kodiak Airport. Our temperature is around 56 degrees Fahrenheit. We have a wind blowing northeast at around 14 miles per hour. Tonight we've got scattered showers, mainly before 7 p.m. It'll be mostly cloudy, then it will gradually become mostly clear with a low around 47 degrees. We'll have a northeast wind blowing around 5 miles per hour, which will become calm, and a 30% chance of precipitation. Wednesday, it's going to be sunny with a high near 59 degrees. We'll have a northwest wind around 5 miles per hour, which will become calm in the morning. Now for the southwest part of the region, it's going to be mostly clear tonight with isolated showers in the evening. There'll be lows in the mid-40s and a variable wind will blow 10 miles per hour with gusts up to 20 miles per hour in the evening, which will then become light. Wednesday, it'll be mostly sunny. We'll have isolated showers in the afternoon. There'll be highs in the upper 50s to mid-60s and a variable wind which will blow at 10 miles per hour. Coming up, we've got NPR's national headlines, and then we will have our local evening newscast, so stay tuned for that.
6: Live from NPR News in Washington, I'm Ryland Barton. Congress has approved roughly $70 billion to fund immigration enforcement through the rest of President Trump's term. That's despite objections from Democrats who tried to block more money for ICE and Border Patrol over concerns about their tactics. NPR's Sam Greenglass reports.
7: The 214-212 House vote caps a months-long debate over immigration policy sparked when officers killed two U.S. citizens in Minneapolis. Democrats secured none of the additional reforms they were demanding in wake of the shootings, like requiring officer-worn body cameras, while Republicans used a special budget maneuver to skirt Democrats and fund ICE and Border Patrol not just for this year, but until 2029. Democrats and even some Republicans worry the unorthodox move allows the agencies to avoid congressional oversight. That's because they won't have to come back to Congress for more money for 3 years. Last year, Republicans used this same tool to send ICE and Border Patrol tens of billions of dollars with few strings. Sam Greenglass, NPR News, Washington.
6: The U.S. is planning a quarantine facility in Kenya for Americans who've been exposed to Ebola. It sparked protests within the country. Ari Daniel describes the Trump administration's thinking.
8: The facility is intended for a 21-day voluntary quarantine. If someone remains asymptomatic, they can travel freely. But if not, they may be transported elsewhere for treatment. The State Department says their top priority is, quote, protecting the health of the American people and preventing this Ebola outbreak from reaching our shores. But Nahid Bedelia, who directs Boston University's Center on Emerging Infectious Diseases, has strong reservations.
9: This is a bad idea. They should just transport people back. It's cheaper, it's safer, it's better for Americans overall.
8: And that's because, she argues, these individuals could have access to higher quality medical care in the U.S., where they'd be more likely to survive any resulting complications. For NPR News, I'm Ari Daniel.
6: NASA has named the crew of Artemis 3 embarking on a highly complex mission next year. Central Florida Public Media's Brendan Byrne reports.
10: NASA's Randy Bresnik is commanding the mission, along with fellow astronauts Frank Rubio and Andre Douglas as mission specialists. European Space Agency astronaut Luca Parmitano will serve as mission pilot. Their mission will test the Orion spacecraft's ability to dock with two lunar landers designed by SpaceX and Blue Origin. While the mission is staying in low Earth orbit, the future of NASA's lunar plans depend on the success of Artemis 3. Commander Randy Bresnik.
11: Now, spaceflight is hard, and that's why the most important Artemis mission will always be the next Artemis mission.
10: Despite an explosion at its launch pad last month, Blue Origin said it will be ready to launch its lander for this mission next year. SpaceX continues to develop its landing vehicle, completing a 12th test flight of Starship last month. For NPR News, I'm Brendan Byrne in Orlando.
6: And this is NPR News from Washington. The FDA has signed off on the first new sunscreen ingredient for the U.S. market in more than 25 years. Bemotrizinol has long been used in Europe. The FDA says it meets the agency's standards for protecting from dangerous sun rays while causing little irritation. It will initially be sold in the U.S. under the brand name Parasol Shield. Infants whose mothers get the vaccine for RSV while pregnant are much less likely to be hospitalized in their first 3 months. That's according to a new retrospective study. Scott Massioni from member station WYPR has more.
12: Researchers at the University of Pittsburgh School of Medicine saw vaccine effectiveness at nearly 70% for infants under 90 days whose mothers got the RSV vaccine while pregnant. Vaccine effectiveness was almost 75% for babies 30 days or younger. The results come from a retrospective study looking at data from the last two RSV seasons. RSV is a highly contagious respiratory virus that can be dangerous for babies and people over 65. It's the leading cause of hospitalization for infants in the United States. The Centers for Disease Control and Prevention recommends pregnant individuals get the vaccine between 32 and 36 weeks of pregnancy. For NPR News, I'm Scott Massioni.
6: The industrious beaver is taking center stage in a World Cup-themed contest in Toronto. The Great Beaver Quest challenges visitors to locate 51 beaver statues that have been placed throughout the city. Each has been hand-painted by a different local artist. The city expects 300,000 visitors to descend on Toronto during the World Cup tournament. This is NPR News from Washington.
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5: From KMXT News, this is Catherine Irving. It's 5:06 p.m. and I'm here with your local evening news. The summer survey season is underway and the National Oceanic and Atmospheric Administration is studying the bottom of the ocean around Kodiak. The organization says it's aiming to make the waters around the archipelago safer. Every year, NOAA picks locations around the U.S. to conduct hydrogeographic surveys. The surveys use sonar to measure the terrain on the bottom of the ocean or other waterway, creating data that NOAA can use to make maps. Caroline Wilkinson is the Alaska Navigation Manager with NOAA's Office of Coast Survey. She says the office has had a particular focus on Alaska recently.
14: Alaska has a tremendous amount of marine resources that can benefit both the state and the country as a whole. And we are very nicely situated as we look to the Arctic and potentially more activity that is going to occur up there.
5: This summer, NOAA has its sights set on two bays around Kodiak. Alatak Bay, which is situated near the village of Akiak on the south end of Kodiak Island, and Aishit Bay, located off the southeast side of Afognak Island. According to NOAA, these bays haven't been surveyed since the 1930s. Wilkinson says it's important to get updated data to keep people safe, especially since the area around Kodiak can be very rocky.
14: Because there's so many fishing vessels, the Alaska State Ferry, cruise ships coming in and out, the last thing that anybody wants is someone to hit an underwater structure and have some kind of fuel release or a situation in which life or property is in danger.
5: A fishing vessel called the Sea Urn ran aground in Aishit Bay last September, spilling thousands of gallons of oil into the waters near Katoy Bay Hatchery. Wilkinson says that incident informed their survey.
14: We are investigating the area where the fishing vessel Sea Urn ran aground, and we will pass those results onto the Coast Guard as part of their investigation.
5: Alatak and Aishit Bays aren't the only areas around Kodiak being surveyed this summer. Wilkinson says NOAA has also investigated the Kodiak Seamount, which is located deep in the Gulf of Alaska off Kodiak Island. Seamounts are massive underwater mountains formed from old volcanoes. They're critical habitat for fish nurseries and usually form around tectonic plate boundaries. Wilkinson says the project's goal is to map the area around the seamount so they can be prepared for natural disasters. Tectonic plate boundaries are hotspots for underwater landslides and earthquakes, which can cause tsunamis. Some of the work is already done. Wilkinson says the NOAA ship Fairweather completed its survey of Aishit Bay and the Kodiak Seamount in May, and the NOAA ship Rainier will be headed to Alatak and possibly back out to the Seamount in August. She says they're in the process of analyzing the data and that it should become available to the public within the next year.
14: If you see us out on the water, please feel free to hail us on Channel 16 and say hello. And we do stay out of the way of any fishing operations because we wouldn't want to affect anyone's livelihood.
5: Wilkinson encourages mariners to download the most up-to-date charts and report any uncharted hazards they find out on the water to NOAA. Reporting in Kodiak, I'm Catherine Irving. Next up, the state of Alaska has opened an investigation into whether Dan Sullivan of Petersburg is intentionally running for U.S. Senate to confuse voters. He has the same name and a party affiliation as Alaska's junior senator, who is up for re-election this year. As reported by Alaska Public Media, since Petersburg Sullivan announced his candidacy, Senator Dan Sullivan and Republican allies have alleged the challenger is running dishonestly. They've claimed he's colluding with the Democratic Party to help Democratic candidate Mary Peltola. Here's Senator Sullivan speaking with CNN.
15: Of course, people have the right to run for office, but, and this is well researched, the case law says, federal and state case law, you don't have the right to run for office if you're primary intent is to confuse the voters and rig the election in favor of someone else. And that's exactly what this guy's doing. With the support of the Democrats and a Peltola campaign supporter.
5: Last week, the National Republican Senatorial Committee sent a letter to the state asking that Petersburg Sullivan be removed from the ballot. In a letter to Petersburg Sullivan yesterday, Republican Lieutenant Governor Nancy Dahlstrom alleged the state received, quote, credible allegations that he did not file in good faith. Dahlstrom has requested the answer under penalty of perjury, 7 questions about his name, his history with the Republican Party, and any interactions he's had with the Democratic Party. Mary Peltola's campaign and the Alaska Democratic Party have publicly denied any affiliation with Petersburg Sullivan, and he has denied colluding with them. Petersburg Sullivan denied an interview last night, but in a letter to the state last week, he asserted he had done nothing wrong by running for Senate. Dahlstrom has given Petersburg Sullivan until tomorrow to respond. From KMXT News, this is Catherine Irving. 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
17: BBC News with David Harper. The United States says it's begun carrying out strikes against Iran. The US military said the attacks were in self-defense and described them as a proportional response to the downing of an American helicopter on Monday. President Trump had accused Iran of shooting down the aircraft over the Strait of Hormuz and said a response was a necessity. Here's our international editor, Jeremy Bowen.
18: Donald Trump has been banking on a deal with Iran to reopen the Strait of Hormuz and agree on much longer-term talks over the big issues, starting with Iran's stockpile of enriched uranium and its wider nuclear plans. The war is unpopular in America, and he wants a way out that he can present as a victory. It is proving to be a tough challenge. Military action rarely unfolds as leaders expect. The Gulf remains tense, dangerous, and unpredictable. Mr. Trump and Israel's Prime Minister Benjamin Netanyahu are learning an old lesson. It is easier to start a war than to end one.
17: Anti-immigration protesters have set fire to bins and a bus in Northern Ireland. The demonstration in Belfast is in response to a knife attack in the city on Monday night, which left a man with serious injuries to his eyes, back and face. A Sudanese refugee has been charged with attempted murder. Dan Johnson is in Belfast.
19: There were social media videos circulating of the attack that took place last night. It did appear to be a really brutal attack. We know a man in his 40s is in hospital in a serious condition. A man in his 30s was arrested. He has now been charged with attempted murder. He'd been here in Northern Ireland on a temporary visa. The nature of the crime has stirred up the sort of tension that we've seen in other places.
17: Medical sources in Afghanistan say a woman and a child have been killed in a crackdown by Taliban forces on a protest against the detention of dozens of women for breaking strict religious dress codes. Reports say violence broke out as the Taliban opened fire to disperse the demonstration in Herat. Caroline Hawley reports.
20: Afghanistan is the most repressive country in the world for women, who must cover everything apart from their eyes when they go out and are not allowed to raise their voices in public or go to the park. One video showed a woman covered in a black chador, but with her nose and mouth visible, being detained by morality police. The Taliban has described its rules on what women wear as a divine obligation, but the UN has expressed concern at the arrests. It says that restrictions on Afghan women are growing with what it calls generational consequences.
17: The European Union has ordered the tech giant Meta to give rival artificial intelligence chatbots access to its WhatsApp platform. The temporary measure comes as the European Commission is carrying out an antitrust investigation against Meta. Brussels had warned the company it would face strong measures if it didn't open up its platform. It then introduced an access fee, which the EU rejected as a remedy. World News from the BBC. Football's world governing body FIFA says it's working closely with the Iranian Football Federation to find solutions for Iranian fans to attend their team's matches at the Men's World Cup. It comes after Iran's federation said its ticket allocation had been withdrawn by the United States just days before the tournament's due to begin. A US government agency has warned that oil stockpiles in the world's largest economies are heading towards their lowest levels in more than two decades. The Energy Information Administration said oil output had fallen by 11 million barrels a day due to the Iran war. Earlier, the US Energy Secretary signaled that prices were dropping as more ships were heading through the Strait of Hormuz, which is used to transport a fifth of the world's oil and gas. Scientists led by the University of Glasgow say the asteroid that hit the Earth and wiped out the dinosaurs took 8 million years to cool down. It's thought this created the right circumstances for life as we know it to be created. Phoebe Hobson reports.
1: When the Sixia Club asteroid collided with Earth 66 million years ago in the Gulf of Mexico, it caused climate chaos, wiping out most species on the planet. All the dinosaurs except the ancestors of birds became extinct and global temperatures plummeted. What we would now consider a nuclear winter lasted for around 15 years. In this new study, scientists say the impact was big enough to cause deformation at least 35 kilometres under the surface of the Earth. Despite the devastation, the slow cooling down of the asteroid over 8 million years caused hydrothermal conditions well suited to sustaining microbial life and shielded it from extreme cold temperatures.
17: In tennis, Serena Williams has made a winning return after 4 years in retirement. She paired up with Victoria Umboko for a first-round victory in the women's doubles at the Queen's Club in London. The 44-year-old tennis legend and her Canadian teenage partner won in two straight sets over third seeds Erin Rutliff and Nicole Melica Martinez. Williams said she decided to return to professional tennis because she got tired of sitting at home. BBC News.
21: Kodiak College celebrates the class of 2026. 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
22: This is National Native News. I'm Jill Freitas. Wildlife across southern and southeast Alaska is emerging from wintertime hibernation. But in Metlakatla, on Annette Island, animals aren't the only thing waking up. Canoes are hitting the water again, marking this year's start of the Tsimshian tradition that's tied to the village's history. KRBD's Hunter Morrison tagged along for a recent canoe journey and has this story.
23: About a dozen people are holding cedar boughs in a driveway on the outskirts of town. David Nelson grabs his drum and begins singing. As the drum beats echo through the subdivision, it hasn't been performed in 3 years.
24: We believe they're like a living, breathing thing.
23: The ceremony marks the start of the canoe's spring and summertime journey. Johan Atkinson, president of the nonprofit Lawida, says the organization's goal is to share Tsimshian culture and bring Metlakatla back to its canoeing roots.
25: It's that feeling of we're going to be on the ocean of our ancestors, and that feeling is just so comforting.
23: The canoe is towed to a boat launch, from which they'll paddle to nearby One Tree Island. Atkinson hopes fun opportunities like these can help keep Tsimshian traditions alive for the next generation.
25: You know, having them experience now is something that many of us adults have not experienced at their age.
23: Atkinson says folks from all over the country visit Metlakatla each summer to experience the village's canoe journeys firsthand. Reporting in Metlakatla, I'm Hunter Morrison.
22: Robert Nick was a man of the Southwest Alaska tundra and so much more. He died last month at the age of 84. His memorial service was at St. Innocent Russian Orthodox Cathedral in Anchorage last week, whereas KMBA's Rhonda McBride tells us he was remembered for a lifetime of public service.
0: Robert Nick's Russian Orthodox service was fitting for a man who loved the harmonies of a Slavonic choir. For Andrew Guy, president of the Chelista Native Corporation, Nick represents the end of an era.
2: He's part of that group that came from having no electricity, no outboard, to where we are today.
0: Nick helped to bring electricity to villages throughout Southwest Alaska through his work with the Alaska Village Electric Cooperative, an organization he helped found. Richard Jung, who owned Jung's trading post in the neighboring village of Nepakiak, said Nick's leadership grew from the values he was raised in.
3: One of the things that you're taught is to help people. You try to do what you can for your village and your region, and he was one of those guys that did that.
0: Robert Nick was very proud that he was the first in his family to receive a Western education and graduate from high school. That achievement became a foundation for decades of service on boards and commissions that focused on a wide range of causes: health, education, housing. His niece, Karen Cook Phillips, says he was tireless.
4: Attending meetings after meetings and days and hours and for continued years.
0: Nick dedicated many years of his life to improving housing conditions in rural Alaska. He also served on the Lower Kuskokwim School Board for 2 decades. Steve O'Brien, a former school principal, remembers giving Nick a copy of Robert's Rules of Order to help him.
7: He said, "Oh, I already have that book."
0: O'Brien says it's no surprise that Robert Nick eventually was asked to chair almost every board he served on. In 2014, he received an honorary Doctorate of Laws degree from the University of Alaska Fairbanks. In Anchorage, I'm Rhonda McBride.
22: And I'm Jill Freitas.
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30: This is Asian View from NHK World Japan. I'm Eriko Kojima. More than 30 people have been confirmed dead after a massive earthquake struck the Philippines on Monday. Search and rescue operations are continuing. Local media say the magnitude 8.2 quake damaged an airport, a university building, and stores in the city of General Santos on Mindanao Island. An elementary school was also hit hard. A ceremony was taking place in the schoolyard to mark the start of a new term when the shaking began.
31: We were very excited for the flag ceremony because it's our first day of school. No parents and no kids were wounded.
30: Philippine President Ferdinand Marcos Jr. has told government agencies to quickly assess damage and prepare shelters. Chinese President Xi Jinping and North Korean leader Kim Jong-un have agreed to boost ties. They met in Pyongyang on Monday. China's foreign ministry says Xi told Kim that their countries should strengthen strategic coordination and firmly safeguard their respective sovereignty, security, and development interests. Kim reportedly said Pyongyang sees enhancing ties with Beijing as its top priority. Xi's visit comes as North Korea pursues its nuclear development program. The Chinese Foreign Ministry made no mention of pressure on Pyongyang to denuclearize or relations with Washington. Authorities in Laos have called off a search for two people still missing in a flooded cave after more than 2 weeks. Seven people reportedly entered the cave around May 20th to search for gold. Their way out was blocked after torrential rain caused flooding and a landslide. Local officials and foreign divers rescued five of them by May 30th. We are broadcasting from NHK in Tokyo. The head of the International Atomic Energy Agency has issued a new warning about North Korea's nuclear program. Rafael Grossi says photographs recently released by Pyongyang may show a new enrichment facility at the Nyeongbyeong nuclear complex. Grossi said North Korea's continuation and further development of its nuclear program clearly violate UN Security Council resolutions. North Korea's state-run media reported last week that leader Kim Jong-un visited a nuclear materials production factory. Kim reportedly said the country's capacity to produce weapons-grade nuclear materials has more than doubled in the past 5 years. India continued to show strong economic growth in fiscal 2025. The government says India's GDP rose 7.7% in the fiscal year through March. That's up 0.6 percentage points from the previous year. The brisk performance is largely attributed to steady growth in personal consumption, which accounts for over 50% of GDP. Increased government spending on infrastructure and expanded private capital investment also spurred growth. The International Monetary Fund recently forecast that India's nominal GDP will overtake that of Japan and rank fourth in the world next year. Japan's Maritime Self-Defense Force has conducted a joint search and rescue drill with the South Korean Navy for the first time since 2017. The MSDF says the exercise was held on Sunday near islands in southwestern Japan and involved a response to a simulated fire on a ship. The exercises were first held in 1999, but this was the first one since December 2017 because bilateral ties deteriorated after Japan said a South Korean naval vessel directed its fire control radar at an MSDF patrol aircraft in December 2018. Two China Coast Guard ships have navigated Japan's exclusive economic zone off Okinawa. Their crews claim the waters are under China's jurisdiction. Informed sources say the Chinese vessels entered Japan's EEZ on June 3rd after sailing east of Taiwan. Responding to a radio call from the Japan Coast Guard, the Chinese crew replied that they were on a routine patrol within China's jurisdiction. The China Coast Guard said on June 1st that it conducted patrols east of Taiwan after Japan and the Philippines said they would begin negotiations on setting a maritime boundary. Chinese officials said this seriously infringes on China's territorial sovereignty and maritime rights and interests. Japan says any boundary agreement between Tokyo and Manila will not legally bind third parties or violate international law. This is Asian View from NHK World Japan.
5: Some hackers modify keyboards so they work more efficiently with computers, while scientists are bypassing mechanical interfaces altogether.
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11: Good afternoon. This is the National Weather Service in Anchorage, Alaska, with Tuesday's Alaska statewide weather. For tonight, quiet conditions across the entire forecast area are likely, with fair amount of clearing continuing over the interior. Look for some isolated showers lingering over the Kenai Peninsula and, to a more extent, over the Copper River Basin. Otherwise, the panhandle will be variably cloudy with light winds. High pressure continues to control the central and southern Bering Sea as well as the Aleutians. A little bit of moisture may bring some light drizzle into the St. Lawrence Island area with some fog, but that'll dissipate on Wednesday with just mostly cloudy skies there. Another front will bring increasing winds and chances for rain out over the far western Aleutians. but it'll be mostly sunny over much of the northern interior, including the eastern Arctic coast. Look for scattered showers and isolated to scattered thunderstorms to develop over the Copper River Basin, over the mountainous terrain, eastern Alaska Range, possibly as far north as Eagle. And for Thursday, mostly sunny in the morning hours will give way to clouds and shower activity with some scattered thunderstorms across southern Alaska up to the Alaska Range and locally northward across the mid-Yukon River Valley into the Koyukuk Valley area. To the west, it'll be mostly sunny. Look for areas of low clouds and fog along the western coast from the Chukchi Sea through the Bering Strait all the way down into Bristol Bay. It'll be dry over the eastern Bering Sea with light wind conditions from St. Lawrence Island to the central Aleutians. High pressure will continue to hold over the Bering Sea, now centered over the northern Bering Sea for light winds and dry conditions. Another front will bring gusty east winds and a chance of rain to areas west of Kiska Island. And a front moving northward will begin to bear down on Kodiak Island and the southern Alaska Peninsula coast in the afternoon for increasing winds and chances of precipitation. Otherwise, look for scattered showers and thunderstorms to develop along a trough axis lying from the eastern Alaska Range across Denali Park into the Kuskokwim Valley. And low pressure over the eastern North Slope could kick off a few isolated showers in that area. It'll be partly sunny with light winds for the Panhandle, the North Gulf Coast, and Prince William Sound. With Alaska Statewide Weather, I'm David Percy.
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0: Nebraska News Nightly for Tuesday, June 9th. Good evening, I'm Casey Grove. Also tonight, residents raise concerns over the military's plan to build a 7-mile fence along a base in Anchorage.
1: It's really extreme. We're talking about maybe 30 feet of ripping out all of the ground and all of the trees.
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0: The state of Alaska has opened an investigation into whether Dan Sullivan of Petersburg is intentionally running for U.S. Senate to confuse voters. He has the same name and party affiliation as Alaska's junior senator, who is up for re-election this year. Since Petersburg Sullivan announced his candidacy, Senator Dan Sullivan and Republican allies have alleged the challenger is running dishonestly. They've claimed he's colluding with the Democratic Party to help Democratic candidate Mary Peltola. Here's Senator Sullivan in a Newsmax interview with Greta Van Susteren.
4: The Democrats recruited a guy by the name of Dan Sullivan, who we're calling Sham Dan Sullivan, at the last minute. But here's the deal, Greta. He was recruited solely to confuse Alaskans and rig the vote in favor of Peltola.
0: Sullivan did not provide evidence that his namesake challenger was recruited. Last week, the National Republican Senatorial Committee sent a letter to the state asking that Petersburg Sullivan be removed from the ballot. Petersburg Sullivan says his own dissatisfaction with the senator's performance and responsiveness to constituents inspired his decision to run. He declined recent interview requests, but in a letter to the state last week, he asserted he had done nothing wrong by running for Senate. In a letter to Petersburg Sullivan yesterday, Republican Lieutenant Governor Nancy Dahlstrom alleged the state received, quote, credible allegations that he did not file in good faith. Dahlstrom has requested he answer, under penalty of perjury, 7 questions about his name, his history with the Republican Party, and any interactions he's had with the Democratic Party. Peltola's campaign and the Alaska Democratic Party have publicly denied any affiliation with Petersburg Sullivan, and he has denied colluding with them. Dahlstrom has also asked if Petersburg Sullivan would object to his Republican Party designation being removed from the ballot and having the words non-incumbent being next to his name. Dahlstrom gave Petersburg Sullivan until tomorrow to respond.

0: A proposal to beef up security at Anchorage's military base has gotten pushback from Anchorage Assembly members and residents. As Alaska Public Media's Hannah Floor reports, they're especially concerned about a nearly 7-mile chain-link fence that would be built along Anchorage's eastern edge.
1: Danny Clift is standing alongside the creek that runs behind his house in East Anchorage.
2: The idea of having my home back this nice, peaceful, serene creek, it made it feel very much like home.
1: But now the military wants to build an 8-foot-tall fence topped with barbed wire along the edge of his property, right where that creek is.
2: It's really extreme. We're talking about maybe 30 feet of ripping out all of the ground and all of the trees, taking all of the creeks that have natural wildlife passing through them right now, putting culverts in.
1: Most people think of Joint Base Elmendorf-Richardson, or J-Bear as it's often known, as northwest of the Glenn Highway. And that is where the major military installations are. But there's a huge swath of military land that's part of J-Bear, southeast of the highway, too. And that's where the new fence would go, along the boundary between J-Bear and residential neighborhoods in East Anchorage. The fence is just one of many proposed security measures in a nearly 600-page draft plan issued by the military. Daniel Voland is vice chair of the Anchorage Assembly.
3: I think the magnitude of this project, you know, being that it's a 7-mile fence that's being proposed, I think it warrants further environmental review.
1: The Assembly passed a resolution on May 12th asking the

0: military to extend the proposal's comment period from 30 to 90 days. Boland was one of three sponsors. This isn't the first time the military has considered a perimeter fence. 2 decades ago, the military proposed a 34-mile chain-link fence along J-Bear's East Anchorage boundary. They eventually decided against it. At the time, Rick Sinnott was the Anchorage area wildlife biologist for the State Fish and Game Department. He opposed the plan. In a written statement to J-Bear about the current plan, he says that such a fence could have significant environmental impact, such as preventing moose from traveling between calving and wintering areas. It would run through bear, moose, and wolf habitat. There would be some gates for recreation and wildlife, which would be closed during military exercises. Boland says his constituents who live near the base have questions.
1: About what that might mean for moose movement, neighborhood access to recreation, quality of life, and also the aesthetics of potentially having a huge fence with barbed wire on the top in your backyard.
0: As the May 30th deadline approached, the military did extend the comment period by just under 2 weeks. But Boland says he's not sure why the base needs more security in the first place, and he's not getting an explanation from the military. He says no one from J-Bear reached out to the assembly to discuss the proposal. Representatives from J-Bear declined multiple interview requests. Anchorage residents have hiked and skied trails in parts of J-Bear for decades, but it requires an annual permit and a check-in on the J-Bear website. And sometimes the area is closed because there are live ammunition drills. Clift, who is the outgoing chair of the Scenic Foothills Community Council, says he's heard from J-Bear officials in the past who are frustrated with civilians entering the military land when they shouldn't. Clift says he gets that that is a real problem.
2: It is a recreational area back here, but they won't sign into the website, and they won't check to make sure that it's, you know, open or closed.
0: That's what the draft proposal says, too, that the J-Bear border with East Anchorage is vulnerable because trespassers sometimes interrupt military training exercises or enter places where, quote, there is an increased potential for severe injury or death, unquote. But Clift doesn't think the fence is the right fix.
2: A better solution might be more signage, more knowledge, you know, put the signs up so that people know where to log in and look at the website. That would be less, you know, catastrophic to this area here.
0: The extended comment period closes June 12th. In Anchorage, I'm Hannah Floor.
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3: The Coast Guard rescued a family of six from a beached boat near Ketchikan on Thursday. The Coast Guard received reports about 5 p.m. Thursday that a vessel had run aground and was taking on water on the southeast shore of the Kasan Peninsula, roughly a dozen nautical miles northwest of Ketchikan. Petty Officer Ashley Murphy, a spokesperson for the Coast Guard's Arctic District in Juneau, said two adults were on board the 46-foot Chris Craft vessel with their four children.
7: A two-month-old, a three-year-old, an eight-year-old, and a 10-year-old.
3: The Coast Guard rescued all six with no reported injuries. Murphy said a 45-foot Coast Guard response boat crew launched from the Ketchikan base and a helicopter crew from Air Station Sitka set out just before 6 p.m. The response boat crew found the family on the shoreline about a half hour later. The family was taken to the nearby village of Kasan around 8 p.m. The vessel was still partially submerged at last report while the Coast Guard was working with its owner on a plan to salvage it.

0: Coast Guard Base Kodiak is planning to begin the fourth and final phase of its member housing expansion later this year. That's after roughly $82 million to build more than a dozen duplexes was awarded to a contractor for the project last month. KMXT's Davis Huffy reports.
1: At Nimitz Park, a couple miles away from Coast Guard Base Kodiak, 25 brand-new modern-looking duplexes stand among the remnants of a construction zone. These 3-to-4-bedroom housing units were built by Perini Management Services, a Massachusetts-based company, over the last few years to provide homes for 50 Coast Guard members and their families. Tyler Vieira is a construction manager for the Coast Guard and has been overseeing the housing expansion at Nimitz since 2023.
2: We always had planned for there to be additional development on the site, so it's segmented.
1: Now Perini is building another 15 duplexes in Kodiak with a price tag of more than $70 million, totaling 80 new housing units for Coast Guard members and their families. Vieira says this multi-phase housing project was planned out in advance to accommodate the recently commissioned cutters and their crew members.
2: And in pretty much the same style as our previous. So this is considered the fourth phase of a four-phase project to build enough housing for the crews. The total, not necessarily for the individual crews' families, but for the total plus up at Base Kodiak.
1: Three brand-new fast response cutters are currently based in Kodiak, but in the coming years, Base Kodiak is also slated to home port two yet-to-be-built offshore patrol cutters, which come with 100 crew members each. The buildup of housing and infrastructure, which Vieira has described as a general plus-up on base, began in 2022 with money from the bipartisan infrastructure law. But the largest ever one-time federal investment in the Coast Guard, $25 billion from the One Big Beautiful Act, is helping to fund the current work. Vieira says this final phase of the housing project is being funded with the first portion of that pot.
2: You know, our project takes a long time to get from its planning stages to out the door to an award, so in the near future, there will be more, but this is just the first of that.
1: The last of the new duplexes at Nimitz are expected to be completed in 2029, according to Vieira, just in time for the arrival of two new offshore patrol cutters. But beyond that, Vieira says it's likely that additional Coast Guard housing will need to be built in Kodiak.
2: We're going to bring a vessel somewhere. We're going to look at how many plus-ups, both on the crew support side, and what that would mean. A place like this where there isn't a lot of houses available in the economy, that will typically mean we'll need to build Coast Guard-owned infrastructure.
1: And U.S. Senator Dan Sullivan of Alaska already hinted on social media last month during his visit to Kodiak for Crab Fest that more Coast Guard assets are coming.
3: Biggest Coast Guard station in America right here in Kodiak, and guess what? I'm going to be making it bigger. Announcements to come on more assets coming to this great community.
1: A spokesperson for Senator Sullivan did not respond to KMXT's request for comment. Meanwhile, the city of Kodiak and the Kodiak Island Borough are jointly pitching Coast Guard leadership this month to home port more vessels in Kodiak. The federal government recently announced that two Arctic security cutters will be coming to Alaska, but did not commit to where in the state. Those vessels will be built in Finland and are part of 11 total such vessels that will be constructed in the coming years. The first two are anticipated to be completed in 2028, potentially even before the offshore patrol cutters make it to Kodiak. Reporting in Kodiak, I'm Davis Hovey.
0: An unusual partnership is sailing Alaska's waters this summer. A cruise line is teaming up with an international whale advocacy organization to host a marine mammal observer on board for part of the season. Last month, KTOO's Alex Solomon boarded the ship during its maiden call to Juneau and has the story.
4: A couple thousand passengers disembark the MSC Poesia in downtown Juneau on a sunny afternoon. Still on board is Steve Jones. He's the chief operating officer at Orca, a citizen science nonprofit based in the United Kingdom that advocates for whales and dolphins around the globe. And he's here to kick off a collaboration to study how ships can avoid hitting whales.
5: We still don't understand some really fundamental questions. What action should the ship take? What species-specific guidance might there be?
4: Later this summer, the MSC Poesia will host a marine mammal observer for 5 weeks as it sails from Seattle through Southeast Alaska's Inside Passage in an effort to help answer those questions. The observer, named Maria Snell, will see humpback whales as they spend the summer fattening up on herring and krill while raising their young. Snell will track whales using a video camera and binoculars stationed on the ship's bridge. She'll alert the crew when she sees whales and collect data on behavior and proximity to the ship. In addition, she plans to train the crew on whale avoidance and talk to passengers about conservation. Jon Olofstedje is the manager of sustainability and community engagement for MSC Cruises, an international cruise line headquartered in Geneva, Switzerland. He says the company is collaborating with Orca to honor Alaska's waters.
6: We enter Alaska market for the first time, and we want to make sure that we do that in a proper and respectful way.
4: In Alaska, it's illegal for vessels to get within 100 yards of humpback whales, speed near them, block their path, or disrupt their behavior. But it's still common for ships to hit whales, causing severe and sometimes fatal injuries. Between 2020 and 2024, there were 9 reported vessel strike incidents in the Juneau area. 6 involved calves. According to the International Whaling Commission, collisions with large vessels often go unnoticed or unreported. Jones says it's important to keep watch and collect more information to protect whales from ships.
5: The classic baseline is always if you see a blow, go slow. So the second you become aware, you try and slow down as much as possible.
4: But he says crews can do more than that.
5: You can if you're aware far enough in advance and going at a slow enough speed with the right sort of propulsion, maneuver around a whale.
4: Some local research backs this up. During the summers of 2016 and 2017, a marine mammal observer watched whales aboard 67 large cruise ships as they passed through the waters of Glacier Bay National Park. Scientists combined the observer's data on humpback whales rising to the surface with simulated ship responses and found that it is possible for big ships to actively avoid hitting whales. The scientists estimated that crews have, on average, 3 chances to see a whale surfacing as the ship approaches, but they have to be looking. Heidi Pearson is a professor of marine biology at the University of Alaska Southeast, who studies humpback whale health in Juneau. She says she isn't familiar with Orca's work, but supports ships taking on marine mammal observers.
7: You know, I think if more vessels had dedicated marine mammal observers aboard, potentially they could help to avoid more whale strikes. So I don't see any downside to that.
4: But she says it will probably be difficult to collect rigorous scientific data on how whales respond to the vessel.
7: That's hard to get without like a baseline or control or, you know, really dedicated behavioral studies.
4: Orca hasn't published any peer-reviewed scientific papers, but Jones says the organization makes its citizen science data freely available. He says Orca has submitted data to Happy Whale, an organization that identifies individual whales from photos, and the National Oceanic and Atmospheric Administration. In Juneau, I'm Alex Solomon.
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The minimum wage in Alaska will jump to $14 on July 1st. The increase comes after voters passed ballot measure 1 in 2024 to gradually raise the state's minimum wage. The measure increases the hourly minimum wage in the state from $13 to $14. Next July, it'll rise to $15. The minimum wage will increase with inflation starting in 2028. The measure also ensures all workers accrue paid sick leave based on the size of the employer. Businesses with more than 15 employees are required to allow workers to accrue and use up to 56 hours of paid sick leave annually, while those with fewer than 15 workers must allow up to 40 hours. The measure passed with nearly 58% of voters in support. When it passed, minimum wage workers in the state were making $11.73 per hour. Minimum wage workers tend to be young, according to the Bureau of Labor Statistics. Several other states and cities are also increasing their minimum wages on July 1st, including Oregon, Washington, D.C., and Chicago. Even with the bump, Alaska has the lowest minimum wage across all West Coast states.

0: University of Alaska Fairbanks students are calling on Governor Mike Dunleavy to keep university maintenance funding intact. That's according to a letter a group of students sent to the governor's office in late May. It was penned by the Associated Students of the University of Alaska Fairbanks, the university's student government organization. The letter says students have repeatedly pushed for upgrades to living facilities, learning spaces, and accessibility on campus. It also claims ongoing maintenance issues pose safety risks to students, pointing to mold-related dorm evacuations, aging elevators that risk trapping occupants, and facilities that fall short of federal accessibility standards. The letter says those issues have also forced the closure of multiple dorms, worsening housing shortages for students and faculty. The University of Alaska system requested $60 million from the state for the next fiscal year for deferred maintenance projects. Lawmakers ultimately set aside about half of that amount for the highest priority projects, which includes modernizing dorms at UAF. The budget bills have yet to be formally transmitted to the governor's office. Dunleavy typically signs those bills and announces his line item vetoes in late June. The Associated Students of the University of Alaska Fairbanks could not be reached for comment. Eagle Crest Ski Area in Juneau's board approved price increases for season and day passes, among other fees, at Juneau's city-owned ski mountain last week. For next season, ticket prices for season pass holders will increase by roughly 10%. Early bird tickets for the season will increase from $630 last season to $690. The price of regular tickets and adult day passes will also increase. Season and day passes for seniors and children and cross-country ski trail use fees will also see a roughly 10% price hike. The board also voted to implement a 3% fee for credit card transactions beginning in July. At the meeting, Eagle Crest Ski Area's board chair, Brandon Cullum, says voting to increase prices is a decision the board doesn't take lightly.
1: We understand that any increase can be painful, but given the times that we're in, we don't have a lot of options.
0: Last month, the Juneau Assembly voted to divest from Eagle Crest Ski Area's gondola project. It will also pay back a $10 million investment from Gold Belt Incorporated. The gondola was supposed to help the financially struggling ski area become self-sustainable. The Assembly reluctantly also voted last month to subsidize the ski area so it can stay open next season on a bare-bones budget, with a cut to nearly half the staff. What will come after that is still up in the air. Well, Denali National Park's tiniest and fluffiest rangers will begin showing off their training to visitors this month. Until now, most people could only watch the park's litter of future sled dogs through its popular Puppy Cam live stream. As Shelby Herbert reports for the Alaska Desk, the live stream has captured hearts across the world and even inspired some viewers to make the trip to the park in person.
2: It's snack time at the Denali National Park sled dog puppy enclosure, and a white pup with gray splotches on his head prances up to me and tries to chomp on my mic.
3: Okay.
4: Oh, they will chew on you.
5: That's all right. That's the tax.
2: This fluffy little meatball is only a few months old, yet significantly bigger than his litter mates.
4: Yeah, you're the cutest.
2: Rangers named him Mammoth, not just for his size or formidable appetite, but because he and his litter mates were born in the year marking America's 250th birthday. The other three pups are Acadia, Sequoia, and Rainier. David Tomio is the park's kennel manager.
6: We did end up reaching out to every park and just giving them a heads up that we wanted to have a puppy named after them.
2: He says staff at those parks were delighted and even sent over junior ranger badges for the pups. Tomio says they've also received a stack of fan mail and care packages from people all over the world.
6: And so we're kind of overflowing at Dog Toys.
2: The park has been running sled dogs and raising puppies for over a century and started live streaming it about a decade ago. And rangers say it's become a huge draw for park tourists. Valerie Cox and her family came all the way out from Memphis, Tennessee, specifically for the pups.
7: I work from home, and so I keep it up on my second monitor at work, and so I'll watch it through the day. And I have set some alarms just so that I could catch them during their feed times, too. But not all the time, but when I could. They just captured our little hearts.
2: But behind the puppy cam's cuteness is a working sled dog program with an important role in the park. Tomio says it supports wilderness preservation by providing a traditional, low-impact way to work in remote areas. And he says the dogs are more than a means of travel. They're a living link to a part of Alaska's cultural heritage that's in decline.
6: Dog sledding used to be the norm. It used to be every village had multiple dog teams. And with, you know, the advent of snow machines, it just, there's less dog teams, and dog teams are expensive. And even just the ability to feed dogs has gotten very difficult for a lot of people.
2: That's why, he says, those furry little internet sensations help rangers preserve the tradition by teaching its significance to both online and in-person visitors. He says people all over the world watch the puppy cam 24/7, not just having it on in the background, but paying close attention to what's happening in the kennel. He says it's like having thousands of dog sitters all at once.
6: We will sometimes get people emailing the park about the water dish is empty, and they're not realizing that we have multiple water dishes in there. Or so-and-so just vomited, which is kind of normal.
2: And of course, his favorite.
6: We think that Mammoth is eating more than his share of food, things like that.
2: But on at least one occasion, netizens' concerns were real, like last summer with the previous litter.
6: They said, there's a loose dog outside the puppy pen that's right there in the fence. And it was late at night, and I got the call at home, get a staff person over here quick. And one of our other adult dogs that got loose was there just wanting to be by the pups.
2: This month, the 2026 litter will join the big dogs in interpretive events for visitors, like running around the kennel in step with their caretakers. Tomio says exposing the puppies to the adoring public will help prepare them for life on a dog team.
6: Just being around all that noise and distraction is actually good training for the pups, that we want them to stay focused. And if all their siblings are running in one direction, we want them to run in that direction too.
2: As a tour bus loaded with visitors pulls away from the kennel, rangers give me a sneak peek at the demonstration they've been rehearsing. After taking a moment to hype up the tiny sled dogs, they throw open the gate to their enclosure, sprinting together in a blur of fur and khaki. From the Denali National Park Sled Dog Kennels, I'm Shelby Herbert.

And that's all for this edition of Alaska News Nightly. We had reports tonight from Taylor Heckard in Petersburg, Liz Ruskin, Hannah Floor, and Ava White in Anchorage, Lauren Salemo in Sitka, Davis Hovey in Kodiak, Alex Solomon and Clarice Larson in Juneau, and Shelby Herbert at Denali National Park. Our audio engineer is Crystal Hyde. Kirsten Dobroth is our producer, and I'm Casey Grove. Good night.

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1: You like to take North Korea to become a normal state. He was really specific about North Korea playing a leadership role.
2: What are Kim Jong-un's ambitions for North Korea and for the alliances he's building with both Moscow and Beijing?
3: It's Tuesday, June 9th, and this is All Things Considered from NPR News.
2: I'm Mary Louise Kelly.
3: And I'm Elsa Chang. President Trump says Iran shot down an American helicopter and he vows to hit back.
4: If we go and bomb, which we can do very easily if we want, and we spend another 2 or 3 weeks bombing, they'll have nothing left whatsoever.
2: Also, San Francisco's main immigration court has stopped hearing cases.
5: The closure of the San Francisco immigration court is one major example of the Trump administration wanting to foreclose asylum.
3: And my conversation with actress Laverne Cox on her new memoir after this news.
6: Live from NPR News in Washington, I'm Ryland Barton. Congress has approved roughly $70 billion to fund immigration enforcement through the rest of President Trump's term. That's despite objections from Democrats who tried to block more money for ICE and Border Patrol over concerns about their tactics. NPR's Sam Greenglass reports.
7: The 214-212 House vote caps a months-long debate over immigration policy sparked when officers killed two U.S. citizens in Minneapolis. Democrats secured none of the additional reforms they were demanding. Demanding in wake of the shootings, like requiring officer-worn body cameras, while Republicans used a special budget maneuver to skirt Democrats and fund ICE and Border Patrol not just for this year, but until 2029. Democrats and even some Republicans worry the unorthodox move allows the agencies to avoid congressional oversight. That's because they won't have to come back to Congress for more money for 3 years. Last year, Republicans used this same tool to send ICE and Border Patrol tens of billions of dollars with few strings. Sam Greenglass, NPR News, Washington.
6: The U.S. is planning a quarantine facility in Kenya for Americans who've been exposed to Ebola. It sparked protests within the country. Ari Daniel describes the Trump administration's thinking.
8: The facility is intended for a 21-day voluntary quarantine. If someone remains asymptomatic, they can travel freely. But if not, they may be transported elsewhere for treatment. The State Department says their top priority is, quote, protecting the health of the American people and preventing this Ebola outbreak from reaching our shores. But Nahid Bedelia, who directs Boston University's Center on Emerging Infectious Diseases, has strong reservations.
9: This is a bad idea. They should just transport people back. It's cheaper, it's safer, it's better for Americans overall.
8: And that's because, she argues, these individuals could have access to higher quality medical care in the U.S., where they'd be more likely to survive any resulting complications. For NPR News, I'm Ari Daniel.
6: NASA has named the crew of Artemis 3 embarking on a highly complex mission next year. Central Florida Public Media's Brendan Byrne reports.
10: NASA's Randy Bresnik is commanding the mission, along with fellow astronauts Frank Rubio and Andre Douglas as mission specialists. European Space Agency astronaut Luca Parmitano will serve as mission pilot. Their mission will test the Orion spacecraft's ability to dock with two lunar landers, designed by SpaceX and Blue Origin. While the mission is staying in low Earth orbit, the future of NASA's lunar plans depend on the success of Artemis 3. Commander Randy Bresnik.
11: Now, spaceflight is hard, and that's why the most important Artemis mission will always be the next Artemis mission.
10: Despite an explosion at its launch pad last month, Blue Origin said it will be ready to launch its lander for this mission next year. SpaceX continues to develop its landing vehicle, completing a 12th test flight of Starship last month. For NPR News, I'm Brendan Byrne in Orlando.
6: And this is NPR News from Washington. The FDA has signed off on the first new sunscreen ingredient for the U.S. market in more than 25 years. Bemotrizinol has long been used in Europe. The FDA says it meets the agency's standards for protecting from dangerous sun rays while causing little irritation. It will initially be sold in the U.S. under the brand name Parasol Shield. Infants whose mothers get the vaccine for RSV while pregnant are much less likely to be hospitalized in their first 3 months. That's according to a new retrospective study. Scott Massioni from member station WYPR has more.
12: Researchers at the University of Pittsburgh School of Medicine saw vaccine effectiveness at nearly 70% for infants under 90 days whose mothers got the RSV vaccine while pregnant. Vaccine effectiveness was almost 75% for babies 30 days or younger. The results come from a retrospective study looking at data from the last two RSV seasons. RSV is a highly contagious respiratory virus that can be dangerous for babies and people over 65. It's the leading cause of hospitalization for infants in the United States. The Centers for Disease Control and Prevention recommends pregnant individuals get the vaccine between 32 and 36 weeks of pregnancy. For NPR News, I'm Scott Massioni.
6: The industrious beaver is taking center stage in a World Cup-themed contest in Toronto. The Great Beaver Quest challenges visitors to locate 51 beaver statues that have been placed throughout the city. Each has been hand-painted by a different local artist. The city expects 300,000 visitors to descend on Toronto during the World Cup tournament. This is NPR News from Washington.
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0: by the El Paso Medical Examiner was missing or destroyed. For NPR News, I'm Angela Kocherga in El Paso.
1: A trust fund that helps cover the cost of Social Security benefits is expected to run out of money in less than 7 years unless Congress acts. Here's NPR's Scott Horsley.
2: Trustees who oversee the Social Security Fund say they expect it to run short of cash by 2032, 3 months sooner than they were projecting last year. That means lawmakers have a little less time to make changes, or tens of millions of seniors will face an automatic benefit cut of 22%. The basic challenge facing Social Security is demographic. Baby boomers are retiring in large numbers, and there are fewer young people paying into the system for each person drawing a monthly payment. Congress could patch the problem by raising taxes, cutting benefits, or some combination of the two. The program's finances have gotten a little shakier over the last year as a result of falling birth rates, reduced immigration, and the GOP tax cut passed last summer. Scott Horsley, NPR News, Washington.
1: You are listening to NPR. A new report warns there is no amount of alcohol consumption that is beneficial to a person's health. A study renews debate over what federal guidelines should tell Americans. Here's NPR's Yuki Noguchi.
3: This latest alcohol intake and health study warns there's no benefit to drinking. Even two drinks per day raises the risk of alcohol-related premature death, the study says. It's one of two reports the U.S. government has looked to for its influential U.S. dietary guidelines. Based on its findings, the report, published in the Journal of Studies on Alcohol and Drugs, advocates tighter limits of up to one drink a day. Current recommendations allow drinking, quote, in moderation. Meanwhile, the alcohol industry favors a competing National Academy of Sciences report, which last December said moderate consumption of alcohol lowered mortality compared to not drinking. Yuki Noguchi, NPR News.
1: A sweet earnings report from J.M. Smucker saw the company's stock rise by more than 10% today. The company behind Folgers Coffee and other brands like Hostess Cupcakes saw profits rise nearly 10.5%, beating Wall Street expectations in the latest quarter. Smucker's joins a growing list of U.S. companies benefiting from higher consumer prices caused by White House tariffs and rising inflation. I'm Duane Brown. This is NPR News.

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1: 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I'm Scott Detrow.
2: And I'm Ailsa Chang. The U.S. is striking Iran again after Iran shot down a U.S. Army helicopter last night. The two pilots in that helicopter are unharmed and they are safe. It's just the most recent escalation in the war, even as the two sides have sought to make a peace deal. NPR White House correspondent Deepa Shivaram is here with the latest. Hi, Deepa.
3: Hey, Ailsa.
2: Okay, so what do we know about these latest strikes and what led up to this point?
3: Yeah, so at 5 p.m. this evening, the U.S. began strikes on Iran as ordered by the president. U.S. Central Command posted on social media and said the attacks are, quote, proportional response to aggression from Iran. And these attacks are in response to this incident that happened last night when a U.S. Army helicopter with two pilots was patrolling the Strait of Hormuz, and it went down near the coast.

0: of Oman. Both the pilots are safe. They're unharmed. No injuries. President Trump said on social media today, though, that Iran was responsible. And he said that the U.S., quote, must out of necessity respond to this attack. Now, Iran's foreign minister posted on X this evening after the strikes that the U.S. conducted and said, quote, our powerful armed forces will leave no attack or threat unanswered. So a definite re-escalation that's happening here. And it's coming as both sides have, you know, been trying to negotiate some kind of a peace deal for weeks now, which hasn't really seen much forward movement. And now at this point is likely to take a lot longer.
1: That's the thing, Deepa. I mean, the Iran war, it's been pretty politically disastrous for Trump, to put it mildly. Why would he want the U.S. to reignite conflict if there were these ongoing negotiations for a peace deal?
0: Yeah, it's a little complicated, and you're right on that. The president's polling numbers have really tanked in the last few months. In the short term, I will say it seems like Trump is facing a bit of a credibility issue. He's previously said that he would end this ceasefire agreement that was agreed to if U.S. troops were killed. Now, that didn't happen with this incident last night, but Trump is also in a position here to sort of demonstrate that attacks on U.S. troops have consequences. But in the longer term, Trump is also under tremendous pressure to find a way to end this war that, we should point out, he and Israel started. The conflict has, you know, closed key shipping lanes through the Strait of Hormuz. It's created this growing strain on the global economy. And Trump spoke to reporters late last night about the peace deal negotiations, and he acknowledged that a deal would be stronger than more bombing.
2: If we go and bomb, which we can do very easily if we want, and we spend another 2 or 3 weeks bombing, they'll have nothing left whatsoever, but you won't have the strait open for months.
0: So he's pointing out that some kind of a deal and negotiation would be better than increasing attacks. But, you know, like with many things Trump has said over the course of this war, it's a lot of back and forth and contradiction. He says a peace deal is close and then the next day starts attacks once again.
1: Right. Well, do we have any sense of how negotiations were going?
0: You know, there was very little coming out of the actual negotiations, but Trump has claimed dozens and dozens of times since the war started that a deal is close. He even said last night that they could reach a deal in the next 2 to 3 days. But at this point, of course, that seems very unlikely.
1: That is NPR's Deepa Shivaram. Thank you, Deepa.
0: Thank you.
3: Today, NASA announced the names of the Artemis 3 mission's 4 astronaut crew. NASA Commander Randy Breznik, European Space Agency pilot Luca Parmitano of Italy, and NASA mission specialist Frank Rubio and Andre Douglas will head to space at some point next year, according to the agency's timeline. Artemis 3 was initially supposed to be the mission that landed on the moon for the first time in over 50 years. Instead, it will pave the way for a later crew to take that step by staying in Earth orbit and testing out the spacecraft astronauts will eventually use to land on the moon's surface. Artemis 3 will last 2 weeks and will involve the launch of 3 different rockets, one carrying the Artemis crew and 2 others carrying lander prototypes made by private space companies Blue Origin and SpaceX. Mission specialist Andre Douglas joins us now from Houston. Welcome and congratulations.
4: Hey, thank you so much. It has been an awesome day and glad to be here.
3: I can't imagine. I mean, what was your reaction when you first got the news you'd be heading to space with this crew?
4: Man, first of all, going to space, that has been my childhood dream since I was 7 years old. So for that to finally come to fruition, I am ecstatic. And to go with this crew, I mean, each one of them I've worked with in the office, they are wonderful gentlemen. So it's a privilege and an honor to be able to do this with them in space and do a cool test mission, right? Like looking at both of these landers and trying to figure out Orion, this is going to be fantastic.
3: You were on the backup crew for Artemis 2, and I'm curious what you learned from working with them and watching them as they trained for 3 years for that mission. You trained as well, and then watching them be in the public eye and capture everyone's imagination the way that they did.
4: Yeah, I mean, it was cool to watch, you know, that crew grow from when I first started with them and then until we launched and got them back. I mean, we did a lot of work together with respect to training. I mean, there was something we did in Iceland where we did a 24-mile hike in 2 days in Iceland just to go through a hard challenge of land navigation as if we're, you know, learning how to be really good operators. And so there's many events like that where we bonded. We started to figure out, you know, norming, storming, forming, all of those things. And then, honestly, it was really cool to see how we became really good operators. And not just individually, but, like, we became one mind. Like, there's a bunch of responsibility in Orion, not just flying the controls, but dealing with, you know, the potable water system and the cargo net, the suits, you know, all of our food, and of course the toilet, right? So all that stuff has to get done. So when things pop up, we have to shift and tackle that as one unit. So it was fantastic.
3: You know, Artemis 2 had 3 years to train. This is a pretty tight timeline for Artemis 3. You know, depending on when the launch happens, something like a year. And there are so many different complicated parts of this mission. I'm wondering what to you is the priority right now. What are you thinking the most about as you start to train for this mission?
4: I mean, for me, I think the thing that's going to be important is really learning Orion, right? And really learning our suits. I think going through Artemis 2, one of the things I realized is, you know, the suit is your survival system, and you're trying to make sure you know that code. And then everything else after that is bonus, because you want to make sure you come back on entry safely and soundly. So focusing on the basics is going to be very important, and then whatever else after that will be a bonus. And I have confidence in this team that we can do it. And who's to say that, you know, we could have done Artemis 2 in less than a year, right? The 3 years came from, you know, the extension of the heat shield work and a bunch of other things. So just excited to support what we're doing.
3: I'm wondering, a lot of talk today at the announcement about that recent Blue Origin rocket explosion. How worried were you when that happened, just knowing how important that rocket is to the broader mission?
4: You know, that is just a setback. I mean, there's a lot of setbacks, again, with the heat shield on Orion for Artemis 2. Even when we were trying to launch on January of 2026, we had to, you know, go back and fix all the seals to the rocket, and then finally launched very smoothly on April 1st of this year. So I think this is just another testament to humanity here and how we're going to get this done. And, you know, the American people come together with the Italians and everybody to get this fixed and off. But, yeah, definitely a great question. But, man, I am super excited to see how we're going to beat that timeline.
3: Andre Douglas, thank you so much, and good luck on the mission.
4: All right, appreciate your time. You have a good one.

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1: Gray whales have started showing up in the San Francisco Bay. They're making their annual migration from Mexico to Alaska. But some of the whales are taking a detour under the Golden Gate Bridge, and that puts them in one of the busiest shipping lanes in the country. So now a new alert system is being installed to try to protect the whales, as NPR's Lauren Sommer reports.
2: It used to be pretty rare to see a whale in San Francisco Bay. Now they're spouting around Alcatraz Island.
3: This is one of the areas that we have seen gray whales this year.
2: Kathy George leads whale research at the Marine Mammal Center, a marine animal hospital. We're on a commuter ferry, one of many that crisscross the bay. She says gray whales started showing up a few years ago, and the big question was why. This time of year, they're normally migrating from Mexico to Alaska, 12,000 miles round trip.
3: Gray whales will feed in the Arctic and swim all the way down to the lagoons in Baja to breed and mate before returning back up to their feeding grounds.
2: Gray whales need to eat all they can in the Arctic because they don't really eat the rest of the year. Basically, they need to leave with a full tank. But lately, that hasn't been happening because the climate is changing and there's less food for them in the Arctic.
3: These whales are hungry, and we think that they're stopping at different areas along their route to find sources of food. And San Francisco Bay has become one of those hot spots.
2: But pit stopping for a snack here is risky, as George shows me when we get to Angel Island in the middle of the bay.
3: This beach over here, we have three skeletons. We have three whales that we conducted necropsies on this year.
2: There are giant whale vertebrae on the beach, remnants from when George's team conducted animal autopsies. Of 16 different whales seen in the bay this year, seven have died.
3: One of the whales, that's the middle skeleton, she died from injuries due to blunt force trauma from vessel strikes.
2: San Francisco Bay is full of ferries, boats, massive container ships, and getting hit is often fatal for whales. So a new system is being installed to try to help.
4: That is a U.S. Coast Guard tower with a whale spotter installed on the very top of it.
2: Sean Henry is the CEO of Whale Spotter, a company that makes special cameras that can detect whales. When a whale spouts at the surface in the distance,
5: boom, there he is, right by the buoy, just right.
2: The camera detects the heat.
4: And that blow is a little bit warmer than the water and the air around it, so it provides a very good thermal signature.
2: The info is posted on the WhaleSafe website and is relayed to ships.
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7: Traffic, this is Gary, roger.
2: Gary Reed is with the U.S. Coast Guard. He says they send a message over the radio when a whale is spotted. The bay's ferry companies are then able to slow down or go around, which they've committed to doing. The new camera also detects whales at night, he says.
8: We want the word to get out. We want people to know there are whales in a particular location so that they don't encounter them.
2: Gray whales in the North Pacific could use the help, because over the last decade, their numbers have fallen by half. Douglas McCauley runs the University of California, Santa Barbara's Benioff Ocean Science Laboratory, which is helping lead the project.
9: We're looking at a moment for gray whales where every whale that comes in and goes out of the bay matters for population. So even though this is just one piece of the problem, it's a piece that we want to solve, can solve.
2: The bigger problem is climate change. But McCauley says the fact that gray whales are trying to adapt is a hopeful sign.
9: The world is changing. They're trying their best to change themselves. The one thing they're not doing is quitting.
2: So McCauley says it's up to humans not to quit, too. Lauren Sommer, NPR News.
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0: This is All Things Considered from NPR News. I'm Mary Louise Kelly.
1: And I'm Elsa Chang. After a week of vote counting in California's primaries, we have results in the race for governor. The Associated Press has called the second place spot for Republican Steve Hilton. He will face, in November, Democrat Javier Becerra, who is the former Secretary of Health and Human Services, a former congressman, and a former state attorney general. Hilton is a former Fox News commentator endorsed by President Trump, who has campaigned on the idea of Republican leadership being the change that California needs. Now, no GOP candidate has won statewide office in California for 20 years. Joining us now to talk about all of this is KQED's Guy Marzorati. Hi, Guy.
2: Hey, thanks for having me.
1: Well, thanks for being here. All right, so let's get into these results. On Friday, we learned that Becerra was definitely in the governor's race. Tonight, the AP called the second spot for Hilton. What kind of race is this setting up for November, you think?
2: Well, most likely an uncompetitive one, let's be honest. As you mentioned, it has been 20 years since California elected a Republican governor. That was Arnold Schwarzenegger.
1: Mm-hmm.
2: back in 2006. And so it is a tough path ahead for Hilton by the very virtue of the fact that the single biggest thing he had going for him in this primary, and it was a top two primary in California, all Democrats, all Republicans on the same ballot. The biggest thing Hilton had going for him was Trump endorsed him. He had the endorsement of President Donald Trump that allowed him to consolidate Republican voters. But that very endorsement that was a propellant in the primary is going to likely be an anchor for Hilton in the general election when you're talking about a state where the vast majority of voters disapprove of the job that Trump has been doing as president.
1: Exactly. All right. Well, with Hilton moving on to the general election, that means Democrat Tom Steyer will not be advancing. What have you heard from Steyer tonight?
2: Well, it was definitely a tough campaign between Becerra and Steyer, but Steyer immediately endorsed Becerra tonight in a statement saying, quote, Californians must unite behind Javier Becerra. Clearly a tough loss for Steyer. This is a billionaire philanthropist who spent well over $200 million on this campaign alone. His victory, if he was able to make it into the general election, it would have been a big victory for California progressives. Steyer was running on this really tax-heavy platform, but I just think a lot of Democratic voters may have had reservations, even if they liked the policies that Steyer was putting forward, they may have had reservations about voting for a billionaire for governor.
1: Okay. Well, let's look past November and to a Becerra administration or a Hilton administration, should that case play out. But based on their experience, their track records, what will you be looking for when it comes to actually governing this state?
2: Yeah, I think with Becerra, he spent relatively little time on policy during the campaign compared to someone like Steyer. He's really leaning on the fact that he has the experience in Sacramento. He served as the state's attorney general. That's a job that there's a lot of overlap with the duties of the governor. He has those relationships in the Capitol. There are question marks, though, like where does he stand on issues like AI? How will he work with environmentalists after saying he supports new oil drilling? And then for Hilton, look, how would he work with a Democratic supermajority? I think there's some ideas he has that might have, you know, bipartisan support, like cutting taxes for small businesses, other things, scrapping environmental laws, promoting housing sprawl. Those would all likely get opposed by Democrats in the legislature.
1: That is KQED's Guy Marzorati. Thank you so much, Guy.
2: Thanks for having me.
0: This should be an exciting time for New Jersey. The state is set to host 8 matches for the World Cup. 8, including the marquee event, the final. So why are so many residents upset? It turns out quite a few think New Jersey got a raw deal. NPR's Raphael Nam has the story.
3: Driving home on a weekday afternoon, State Senator Declan O'Scanlan is mad, real mad. And it's not because he hates soccer.
4: My taxpayers are getting ripped off, and we are.
3: O'Scanlan represents the same district around central New Jersey where he was born. To him, it's a case of basic fairness. New Jersey has spent at least $100 million to host the games. FIFA, which runs the World Cup, is set to earn $11 billion from the tournament. And none of that money will be shared with New Jersey.
4: We're not going to get any great economic windfall. There's not going to be a ton of people here spending a ton of money. It's just not going to happen.
3: That's because O'Scanlan thinks most people are probably going to spend their time in New York. FIFA even markets the venue for its soccer games as New York, New Jersey, with a lot of pictures of the Manhattan skyline. You can guess how the senator feels about that.
4: It's a double kick in the throat. the billing as New York first. Sorry, we're footing the bill for the most part, and it's in New Jersey.
3: New Jersey fought hard to become a World Cup host back in 2018 under a different governor. But in 2026, that bill is adding up. Hosting is expensive, security costs are high, train stations have to be spruced up. And even if the costs end up being only $100 million, that's big money for states. Professor Danielle Sansalari at Seton Hall University has studied the state's finances. She's also a New Jerseyan, concerned about where her taxes are going.
5: So like when you see these numbers, $100 million, like, my gosh, this could fund like all of the issues with education for our youth. But we're spending it so people can, you know, go to a football game.
3: FIFA argues it's not just a football game, or soccer, as it's called in America. Yes, host cities have to shoulder most of the costs, and yes, almost all the revenue goes to FIFA. But in exchange, cities get to host big stars like Cristiano Ronaldo in the biggest global tournament. Sansalari thinks that's ridiculous.
5: You know, it makes sense for places like Qatar that are trying to like rebrand an image, maybe increase tourism. But there's no one that is finding out about New York City because of the World Cup.
3: FIFA estimates the U.S. economy will earn about $30 billion. But NPR talked to half a dozen economists, and not a single one would vouch for any of the numbers. Sansalari herself doesn't see much upside of that for New Jersey. Why would visitors have a slice of pizza here when they can have one in Times Square, she wonders. And the worst thing? The state's transit system has been making upgrades to this train network for the expected visitors and is telling New Jerseyans it may be hard for them to get to New York.
5: They actually said, don't come into the city. I mean, that's insane.
3: New Jersey has tried to make up for some of the costs. It made headlines by trying to charge $150 for train tickets for soccer fans before lowering them to $98. But perhaps the biggest issue for the 11 American cities hosting World Cup games is that it's hard to know how much all of this is going to cost. Money for the World Cup gets tucked into state budgets, some of it here, some of it there, and pretty soon O'Scanlan says it's impossible to track.
4: We'll never know exactly how much this event is costing the taxpayers in New Jersey.
3: And that's the worry in New Jersey. One day, the World Cup will end and FIFA will move on. New Jerseyans, though, will likely still be tallying up the costs. Rafael Nam, NPR News.

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2: Good evening. 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We're also streaming live on the web at kmxt.org. My name is Pam. We've got a program coming up for you this evening, and I hope you sit back and enjoy Rural Electric when we get around to that. But first, it's 50 degrees outside, mostly cloudy skies. I saw a few sprinkles of rain as I was coming in. The visibility is at 10 miles, and humidity is at 86%. Here's the lowdown on science. We'll be back in just a moment.
3: Trigger warning. Spiders! This is Sandra Tsinglow with the lowdown on science. There are nearly 100,000 species of insects and spiders in North America. Sadly, we know very little about their conservation needs. Which mini beasties need to be protected? Wes Walsh and Laura Figueroa at the University of Massachusetts crawled the databases. And we have no idea how many species are at risk of extinction. Within the ones known to be at risk, only around 5% are protected by law. And the law easily forgets about the unpopular bugs. But just because they're icky doesn't mean they're not important. So next time you see a spider at home, don't kill it. Take its census info.
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2: Thank you, Marissa. It is 50 degrees outside currently, mostly cloudy skies with winds variable at 6 miles per hour. Tonight, we're looking for scattered showers, mainly before 7 p.m., mostly cloudy, then gradually becoming mostly clear with a low around 47. East winds, 5 miles per hour, becoming calm in the evening. For tomorrow, sunny skies ahead with a high near 59. Northwest winds about 5 miles per hour, becoming calm in the morning. And on Wednesday night, mostly clear with a low around 48. Southeast winds about 5 miles per hour, becoming calm. Over on the southwest side of the island, it is currently 53 degrees, and they are looking for mostly clear skies tonight with isolated showers in the evening and lows in the mid-40s, variable winds, 10 miles per hour, gusting to 20 in the evening, becoming light. And Wednesday, also mostly sunny skies with isolated showers in the afternoon. Highs in the upper 50s to mid-60s, variable winds, 10 miles per hour. On Wednesday night, mostly clear with lows in the mid-40s. Variable winds, 10 miles per hour in the evening, becoming light. Taking a look at the marine forecast, let's come back to that in just a second. Today is Tuesday, June 9th, 2026. The sunrise this morning was at 5:10 a.m. Sunset tonight will be 11:07 p.m. That gives us 17 hours and 57 minutes of daylight. That's a gain of 1 minute and 43 seconds over yesterday. The record high on this date 2013 was 73, and the record low was 35 in both 1939 and 1972. Now, taking a look at the marine forecast, the synopsis for the North Gulf Coast, Kodiak Island waters, and Cook Inlet. A 1,010 millibar low, 40 nautical miles southwest of Kodiak City, will drift to 120 nautical miles southeast of Kodiak City at 1021 millibars Wednesday night before dissipating Thursday morning. Taking a look at the weather for Marmot Island to Sitkanak out to 15 nautical miles. Tonight, north winds 15 knots, seas 4 feet. And on Wednesday, variable winds 10 knots, seas 4 feet. Wednesday night, variable winds 10 knots, seas 3 feet. And Thursday, variable winds 10 knots, seas 3 feet. For Chiniac Bay tonight, variable winds less than 10 knots, seas 3 feet. On Wednesday, variable winds less than 10 knots, seas 3 feet. And Wednesday night, variable winds less than 10 knots, seas 3 feet. For Marmot Bay tonight, variable winds less than 10 knots, seas 3 feet. On Wednesday, variable winds less than 10 knots, seas 3 feet. And Wednesday night, variable winds less than 10 knots, seas 3 feet. I think I could have just said ditto, ditto, ditto. Finally, for the Shelikof Strait tonight, west winds 15 knots, seas 2 feet. On Wednesday, west winds 15 knots, seas 2 feet. Wednesday night, variable winds 10 knots, seas 2 feet. Taking a look at the area tides, we have a high tide coming up tonight in the Kodiak District at 9:48 p.m. That'll be a 7.6-foot tide. At a low tide at 4:26 a.m., that'll be a 1.3-foot tide. And then tomorrow morning later at 10:26 a.m., there'll be a 5-foot tide, 5.5-foot tide. Over on the west side for Larsen Bay and that area, there is a high tide coming up tonight at 10:18 p.m. That'll be 12.8 feet. At a low tide at 5:08 a.m. tomorrow morning, that's a 1.9-foot tide. And again, later tomorrow morning at 11 a.m., there will be a 10-foot tide. I'm not seeing an announcement for Kodiak ADF&G, so we'll go right to community announcements. KMXT is hosting a Pride Trivia at Kodiak Island Brewing and Still in Kodiak, Alaska at 6:30 p.m. on Wednesday, June 10th. That's tomorrow, June 10th at 6:30 p.m. Community trivia event celebrating Pride Month with team-based competition and local hosts. It's open to participants of all experience levels. There's a $10 entry fee, and you can participate as a team or as an individual. Lots of people have been having a lot of fun with those trivia games. The Borough Clerk's Office would like us to know that on Wednesday, June 10th at 6:30 p.m., there's a Planning and Zoning Commission work session in the Borough Assembly Chambers. And on Thursday, June 11th at 6 p.m., the Fire Protection Area 1 Board will have their regular meeting at Bayside Fire Hall. These meetings are open to the public, and the meeting packets are available on the Kodiak Island Borough website. You can contact the Borough Clerk's Office at 907-486-9310 with any questions. KMXT Kodiak Moments 2027. Submissions are now open for the 2027 Kodiak Moments calendar that KMXT puts together each year. Photos are limited to 3 photos per person. Photos must be in the landscape format, so that's sort of the sideways format, and not have any watermarks. You can submit your top 3 Kodiak photos at kmxt.org /KodiakMoments2027 by June 30th to enter. St. James is having a Christmas in June sale on Saturday, June 13th from 9 to 12, 9 a.m. to noon. Brand new Christmas items for sale include some buy one, get one free deals. Also, assorted secondhand clothing and household items will be available. And all items will be $5 per bag from 11 to noon. Come by St. James the Fisherman Church on Saturday from 9 a.m. to noon at 421 Thorsheim Street. And that is it for the Island Messenger.
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7: Today, let us steal a word from physics. The University of Houston presents this series about the machines that make our civilization run and the people whose ingenuity created them. The word that I chose to steal is ergodicity. An ergodic system is one whose behavior will give us the same answer if we average it all at once or over time. Imagine two people playing poker. If the game's ergodic, that means the time average of all games they play will be the same as the average of all possible games. Well, as long as the players can't go bankrupt. Better yet, imagine that you're an efficiency expert trying to learn whether charging extra for a second cup of coffee in a crowded diner would keep diners from lingering at their tables. So you identify 10 customers and you track them. But wait a minute. Wouldn't it be smarter to photograph all the customers from a balcony, then see who's eating and who's sipping coffee? Of course, it would be, if patrons were ergodic. If what each did over time was the same as you see in an instant, but there's a catch. Some patrons are managers who've come to talk things over in a leisurely way. Some are workers with a short lunch hour. The poorer wage earners might simply not have time for extra coffee. Our two efficiency experts will disagree, since the system is not ergodic. They would agree only if it were ergodic. So, why is this important in physics, specifically in thermodynamics? Take stationary air. It's a vast set of molecules bouncing off one another. The history of any one molecule, its various speeds and trajectories, will mirror the instantaneous speeds and trajectories of all the molecules right now. Static air is ergodic. But what if we reset our thermostat to a higher temperature? Now, for a while, molecular speeds are increasing, and for now, the air is no longer ergodic. So, back to our physicist friends. They use a science called statistical thermodynamics. It lets us learn all kinds of physical properties of ergodic substances from their molecular structure and behavior. But you and I are not physicists, so where does all this touch our lives? Take social relationships. They're very non-ergodic. That's because, say, the average quality of a new relationship begins at a kind of ground zero, but a long-term relationship with just one of those people is usually one that grows more fulfilling. So, don't expect to find ergodic human relationships. For that matter, think about art, about songs, poems, paintings all reach toward, but never quite reach, a perfect ergodic state of completion. Ergodicity is useful in describing completed end states, but that places it outside of human experience. If I may quote poet A.E. Hausman, the tree of man is never quiet. I'm John Leinhardt at the University of Houston, where we're interested in the way inventive minds work.
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seat. A smaller part of time we share till we hear the sound of wings. I'm lost in the dust of the chase that my life brings. A smaller part of time we share till we hear the sound of wings. Lost in the dust of the chase that my life brings.

One should not be editing one's playlist while music is playing. Sorry about that. So we started off that set with Tangled Up in Blue, and that was by the Charlie Daniels Band. Then we had Dust of the Chase, Ray Wiley Hubbard. And what I just interrupted was I'll Be the One by Paul Catherine. And now we're going to play Jackpot by Nikki Lane.

0: That was Sarah Jarosz with Ring Them Bells. And before that, we had Mary Chapin Carpenter with Haley Comes Jackson, Came to Jackson. And Chet Atkins and Dolly Parton had Do I Ever Cross Your Mind? And before that, we started off that set with The Rivers of Babylon with Emily Lou Harris and Steve Earle. That was recorded live in Nashville in 1995.
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0: The folks at Hospice would like you to know that they have a nature walk coming up on June 13th, and you're invited to join that at 10 a.m. June 13th on the Spruce Cape Trail, a shared walk with time and space in nature, healing with community friends. Meet at the trailhead at the end of Woodland Drive. Again, that's June 13th at 10 a.m. Let's get back to some music. With a familiar song with maybe a little bit of a different person singing this. This is Patti Smith with Ode to Billy Joe.

All right, that was Poncho and Lefty by Townes Van Zandt. And before that, we had the fun Big Bug Shuffle by Jerry Douglas and Russ Barenberg and Edgar Meyer. And starting off that set, we had Ode to Billy Joe by Patti Smith. 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We're also streaming live on the web at kmxt.org. You can also find us on our app, which is available on Android and Apple devices. It's currently 51 degrees outside under overcast skies. The wind is calm. For tonight, we're looking for isolated showers and then partly cloudy with a low around 47. Tomorrow, sunny skies ahead with 59 degrees for the high and northwest winds around 5 miles per hour, becoming calm in the morning. Wednesday night, mostly clear with a low around 48. Southeast winds about 5 miles per hour, becoming calm. Down on the southwest side of the island, it's 51 degrees. Tonight, mostly clear skies with isolated showers in the evenings and lows around the mid-40s. Variable winds, 10 miles per hour with gusts to 20 in the evening, becoming light. Ahead on Wednesday, mostly sunny skies, isolated showers in the afternoon, and highs in the upper 50s to mid-60s on the southwest side. Wednesday night, mostly clear, lows in the mid-40s, variable winds, 10 miles per hour. Let's get back to some music. How about a little Marshall Tucker? What do you think of that?

0: Steve Earle with Copperhead Road from the album Copperhead Road. We started off that set with Fire on the Mountain, the Marshall Tucker Band, and then the classic Boulder to Birmingham with Emmylou Harris and Roseanne Cash with 7 Year Ache. And we've got a couple of announcements, and then we'll get right back to the music.
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4: 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There is something interesting for everyone. Chamai, hello. This is Amelia for the Aleutic Museum, where all people are welcome to fill their day with Kodiak history and Aleutic culture. Thank you for listening.

This song was written right after he had his motorcycle accident. He was sitting up in Woodstock and he was waiting for Sarah to come up and see him. And he was immobile. He couldn't, he had a broken neck, he couldn't go anywhere. That's why he had a donor. That's what I called that.

0: Dear Jeff Walker with Mr. Bojangles. We started off the set with Lori McKenna's Wreck You, and then we had the Marshall Tucker Band with Heard It in a Love Song, and Nitty Gritty Dirt Band with You Ain't Going Nowhere, and Bonnie Raitt with Angel from Montgomery. We've got a couple of announcements, and then we'll be back.
1: 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He won an Emmy playing a young Prince Charles in The Crown. Now he's the lead in Steven Spielberg's new film Disclosure Day. We'll talk about his approach in this new blockbuster and Spielberg's decades-long exploration of the idea that aliens are among us. Join us.
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0: All right, thank you for those announcements. Let's get back to some music with Crossing Muddy Waters. Crossing Muddy Waters by I'm With Her.

0: Nancy Griffith with Across the Great Divide. We started off that set with Crossing Muddy Waters by I'm With Her, which is Sarah Watkins, Sarah Jarosz, and Aoife O'Donovan. And then we had The Chicks with Landslide, and the last one here with Across the Great Divide. We've got one more song to play, and first we'll thank our underwriter, The Frame Shop.
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0: Thank you, Sarah. We're going to end this set this evening with a weird little song by the Ozark Mountain Daredevils called Chicken Train.

0: Told you it was a little strange. It's kind of a fun little song, though, to end my show with. I hope you've enjoyed the music. My name is Pam. This has been Rural Electric here on KMXT. It is currently 51 degrees outside under overcast skies. The winds are calm, and visibility is a beautiful 10 miles. It was a lovely day out there today, wasn't it? Tonight, we're looking for isolated showers and then partly cloudy with a low around 47 and northeast winds about 5 miles per hour, becoming calm. Wednesday, sunny skies ahead with a high near 50, northwest winds about 5 miles per hour, becoming calm in the morning. And Wednesday night, mostly clear with a low around 48. Over on the southwest side tonight, mostly clear with isolated showers in the evening, lows around mid-40s, variable winds 10 miles per hour, gusting to 20. And on Wednesday, also sunny skies with a few isolated showers in the afternoon, highs in the upper 50s to mid-60s, variable winds 10 miles per hour. Now here's the sound beat.
1: Do not adjust your radio. It's actually supposed to sound like this. You're on The Sound Beat. You're listening to Florence Foster Jenkins struggle her way through Lyodoff's The Musical Snuffbox in 1944. Jenkins was, just a bad singer. But she was also determined to be one. She ignored the early advice of her family and her husband, who would incidentally become her ex-husband. Maybe she sang in the shower? Critics said she lacked pitch and rhythm. Others said she flat out lacked ability. But Jenkins didn't listen to any of them. In her own words, "People may say I can't sing, but no one can ever say I didn't sing."

0: 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I'm Brett Barry.
1: 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Chicken Train's a perfectly good song compared to that Soundbeat. 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
2: 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We'll begin the program with the tune Thoughts Trigger from that recording. Then music from Eric Honoré from the recording Triage. We'll hear Prague. Mike Hans Steffel will follow. Music from his Complicated Connections recording, the tune Nix. We'll hear And the Volcano, that's Suso Saez, from Distorted Clamor. Will Gardner will follow with Incoherent Light, that's from his latest recording, Remains. The Egg, from Polypores, from their recording, There Are Other Worlds. We'll hear Stellar Streams, from Ancient Astronaut, from their recording, Ethereal Dreams. And we'll finish this first hour of the program with music from Martin Sturzer. We'll hear the title track from his latest, Celestial Tides. 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

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And as always, look for me on the socials. Just search for Beyond the Barrier, now including Blue Sky. If you have to leave us now, thank you so much for listening. If not, please do stick around for more new ambient space music in Hour 2. We'll hear music from Sam Anand, from Re-Axis, Brendan Moeller, Leah Bosch, Dave Luxton, Sanger and Sanger, Star Terra, Eternal Meadows, and Dino Pacifici. As we continue our journeys well beyond the barrier.

0: 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Pablo has big dreams. He very recently started painting portraits of members of Congress.
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I'm your host, Chris Kuborn. 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We'll start out with music from Sam Anand, the recording Cooper Grain Silo. We'll hear Cartesian Percussion Pattern. Then Re-Access with Breath of Life, a tune from their Ambient Takes recording. Brandon Mahler will follow. From Mirage, we'll hear Humidity. Then Alien Circuit, that's Leah Bosch from Polar Code. We'll hear Dave Luxton from his collected Ambient Works 3, the tune Force Majeure. The tune Hyperpod from Sanger and Sanger from the latest recording Exotopia. Then Starterra, we'll hear the title track from Whispers of the Void. Music of Eternal Meadows, the title track from their recording Bloom. And we'll finish this program with the tune Project Matriarch 6, Dino Pacifici from the recording Musings of a Matriarch. This program playing new ambient and electronic space music, new journeys, as we continue our journey well beyond the barrier.

listening to music from Dino Pacifici from Musings of a Matriarch, Project Matriarch 6. This is Beyond the Barrier number 107, New Journeys, inspired by the latest recording from Sonic Rider, A Mental Reset, available on the Cyclical Dreams label. For more information on that recording and to see this week's playlist, head over to beyondthebarrier.net. 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And as always, look for me on the socials. Just search for Beyond the Barrier, now including Blue Sky. Thank you so much for listening. Please join me again next time as we continue our journey well beyond the barrier.

0: We like to think, sometimes, that the holy, or even the profane, live in a building or a book. 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On the next Snap Judgment, something sacred. Snap Judgment. Do not miss it.
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0: From WBEZ Chicago, it's This American Life. I'm Ike Sriskandaraja in for Ira Glass.
1: Pablo, does this feel like a Icarus story to you?
2: Maybe, potentially.
1: What part?
2: Well, Icarus dies. Not that part.
0: This is Pablo Manriquez, and he recently survived his own personal Greek tragedy. He's a reporter in Washington, D.C., known him for years, and this all began when a ripped open package showed up on his front stoop.
2: It's late winter, 2022. I find a box outside of my apartment. Inside is a canvas, a couple, like the four primary colors, a paintbrush, and a palette. It just seemed like a sign.
1: Yeah.
2: So,
1: and that's like, what's the sign?
2: It was just, I thought to myself, somebody painted every painting in the Capitol and the White House and the Department of Justice, all these agency buildings, they have oil paintings. And yet, in the 15 years that I've been in Washington, I've never met an oil painter.
1: He had this light bulb moment. That could be him.
0: It wasn't the first time he decided to become a new Pablo. When we first met, he was doing PR work, but he decided he wanted to be a reporter no matter what. So at 37, he moved into a flop house and began freelancing for small publications. And now he spends his days chasing down politicians in the halls of Congress. He made it happen. So with these art supplies, he began to imagine this other life for himself. And he made a Pablo kind of plan.
2: So I was, if I become an oil painter, I would basically be the only oil painter I know. And in some sense have like a monopoly on oil painting in Washington. You know what I mean? Like if you want an oil painting, especially a portrait, you have to come to me.
0: What Pablo lacks in skill and experience, he compensates for with heat-seeking opportunism and blinding self-confidence. It can rub people the wrong way, but I appreciate the hustle.
1: Pablo, it's so funny to me that you're trying to pick one career in a dying industry by supplementing your income with another dying industry.
2: Yeah. Reporting an artist, it's like the two poorest. It didn't make any sense to a lot of people.
0: But it made sense to Pablo. Pablo looked down at the new tools in his hands and then tilted his head skyward. Even as Icarus did before him, he saw a way to soar where no mortal had dared to soar. Our show today, myths in real life. What happened next to Pablo and other daring actions by mortals challenging their small lives. And a cameo by a real-life god. Because, you know, the gods get mad if you don't include them. And I'm too busy to get smote. Not today, Hades. Stay with us.

0: It's This American Life, Act One, Icarus. So, Pablo Manriquez in Washington, D.C., had received these art supplies, perhaps discarded by an Amazon package thief, or perhaps a gift from the gods. And he figured, there's all these big egos in town who would love to be memorialized in oil portraits. Well, I could do that for them. Even though Pablo himself had never painted a portrait in his life, or painted anything for that matter.
1: I had sort of a clear vision in mind of what I needed to do. I needed to learn how to paint a face.
0: Politicians have them. You can't sell a portrait without one. Pablo finds a YouTube channel called Paint Coach. It has a 10-minute crash course. He follows along, he starts moving paint around on the canvas, and he's hooked. In his head, he's already competing with the legends who are hanging on walls around town. He just needs a first subject to paint. It's got to be someone widely recognizable, someone distinct, and iconic. So he picks Mitch McConnell.
1: He's always had super, super loyal staffers. I mean, I imagine he's, according to his book, The Long Game, he's run out all his enemies and installed all of his friends. So I was hoping to find Mitch McConnell fans to buy Mitch McConnell paintings. Another thing I did, I looked up on Etsy, I looked up on the typical places where you would go to buy an oil painting, and I couldn't find any oil paintings of Mitch McConnell. If I painted five paintings of Mitch McConnell in a week, I had the only five paintings of Mitch McConnell in existence for sale, right?
0: After a few tries, he gets one that looks enough like Mitch McConnell. So he posts a few pictures of his progress, and someone notices the next day.
1: I was walking through the Senate, and one of his aides kind of came out of the woodwork and was just like, hey, man, these paintings of our boss that you're posting on Instagram are really cool, but could you maybe paint him smiling, you know? And I was just like, boom, hell yeah, I can paint him smiling. I can paint him smiling.
0: Whoa.
1: All day long.
0: Have you ever had a picture in your office of your boss smiling at you? If you have, you might be living in a country where the name leader is preceded by great or supreme. I'd like to take this moment to say, I am grateful to work here at This American Life, where the company reimburses half the cost of the smiling portrait of Ira that we are forced to hang in our offices. Pablo delivers his first smiling senator to Mitch McConnell's staffer. And then he gets a request for another. And another. He's 18 Mitch McConnells deep before he stops to catch his breath. Were those Mitch McConnells, in your opinion, were they good?
1: I can't think of a single Mitch McConnell I ever did that was good.
0: They were good enough. He sold the first small one for $25, the next one for $50. Eventually, he settled on $500 for 24 by 36 inch paintings. Pablo is becoming a prolific painter. He paints Nancy Pelosi, Ilhan Omar, other politicians. He takes a commission for a lobbyist's dog. Just by his own force of personality, he's making it happen. At the State of the Union, Pablo set up an easel in Statuary Hall that's overlooking where all the members of Congress and the Supreme Court justices pass through. And Pablo, in his white painter's coat with headphones on, he captured the scene on canvas live.
2: Here, this is something that is a side project of yours?
0: Yeah. C-SPAN interviewed him as he painted. And then, late last year, in December, he got a phone call from a friend's number. Someone who used to be a policy advisor in the executive branch.
1: I picked up and I was just like, hey, man, what do you need? I'm kind of busy. Here on the other end of the line, hey, Pablo, you're a great artist. This is Joe Biden. I'm like, bullshit, bad, like very funny, right? He's like, no, I'm serious. Hey, Jill, put on FaceTime. And bloop, bloop, bloop, like the FaceTime noise plays. And I'm looking at Dr. Jill Biden. And I'm like, oh, my God. I'm so sorry, ma'am. I'm so sorry for cursing. I did not mean to say BS in front of you. Yeah, this is real. And she handed the phone back over to Joe Biden, and he was just like, you're a really good artist. This is a really great portrait of Jill and me.
0: If you've been wondering what Joe Biden's been up to since leaving office, well, Mystery solved.
1: He knew the photo that it came from. It was from the 1970s when they first met. Mm-hmm. So it was an oil painting of them when they were young. And I was on FaceTime with the president. There were probably 25 reporters in the press gallery filing their stories. And pretty soon they were all gathered around me and we were all talking to Joe Biden, you know, like the Washington Post, the AP, like the Bloomberg, HuffPost. We're all talking, Fox News, Daily Caller. We're all looking into the camera and talking to Joe Biden. And he's just telling everybody how bomb my painting is. I was like, that was awesome. That was awesome.
0: This is the part of the story when Icarus, with wings cobbled together with wax and feathers, experiences the miracle of flight. Hey, I can see my Minotaur from here. Well, for many mortals, this level of success is thrilling and enough. But not for Pablo. Pablo has a bigger goal. He wants one of his paintings officially hung in the Capitol, approved by a committee and hung by an entity known as the Architect of the Capitol, the only people allowed to drive a nail in the wall. Pablo wants to be immortalized in these halls of power.
1: I have no legacy. Like, you know what I mean? And while no one might remember any story I write ever, right, the painting will be there for centuries. Centuries if it's on the wall.
0: Maybe you've been wondering this whole time, what do these paintings look like? So, to be totally honest, Pablo's improved a lot. But he's doing work that looks like it's made by a talented art student. Maybe a folk artist. The colors are pleasing. You can always tell who it is he's painting. But it's not, you know, John Trumbull's painting of the founder signing the Declaration of Independence or any of the other museum-grade paintings hanging in the Capitol Rotunda. Of course, that does not stop Pablo. And a couple months ago, he saw a way to make his dream happen. In February, the House voted to rename the Press Gallery after Frederick Douglass, who, among many other things, was also the first Black reporter to cover the Capitol. There was going to be a little renaming ceremony and press conference. Well, it just so happened that Pablo had made a portrait of Frederick Douglass. It had been leaning against the wall in the Press Gallery for the last 2 years. So Pablo quickly hatched a plan. He's going to grab his painting, sneak his painting into the room where the ceremony is going to take place, and slip it onto a table where everyone can see it.
1: I scoped out the room. I was like, oh, there are artifacts about Frederick Douglass here. Like, there was his ledger of sales and stuff like that under glass. I was like, I'm going to go grab my painting and put it on a table. And I did. It's like a pop art portrait of Frederick Douglass with a yellow background, like a distinct yellow background.
0: It's a pretty big canvas, nearly life-sized. And it sticks out compared to, say, the items on loan from the Library of Congress. But nobody says anything. Then the VIPs come in. There's the Speaker of the House, Mike Johnson, Representative Byron Donalds, the bill's sponsor, and there's even a living descendant of Frederick Douglass. Traditionally, at a press conference like this, the press are there to cover the event, not insert themselves into it. But Pablo is Pablo.
1: And when Mike Johnson came in, I showed it to him. I showed it to Byron Donalds. He's like, oh, yeah, there. And that's when Frederick Douglass's grandson was like, that's great. That's great.
0: Probably not grandson.
1: And then we kept walking. So I was like, okay. So Frederick Douglass's grandson is cool with this. Byron Donalds is cool with this. Speaker Johnson is cool with this.
0: He gets a selfie with the lawmakers and his painting.
1: Everybody loves the painting. So let's get it hung on the wall officially.
0: To do that, Pablo just needs the permission of something called the Standing Committee of Correspondents. These are a group of Pablo's own peers, other working journalists. So he writes them a letter, donating his painting to the committee and asking that they hang it in the newly named Frederick Douglass Press Gallery. A couple weeks later, the Standing Committee of Correspondents meet. The first new business on the agenda that day is to take a vote regarding artwork.
1: And they voted no. They said no. I was just like, oh my God, I still don't know exactly why.
3: Did you ask any of them?
1: No.
0: Pablo was not discouraged by this decision. Of course he wasn't. He was like, well, if they don't like this Frederick Douglass, I'm going to make them a much bigger Frederick Douglass. And if they don't like that, I'll paint a smaller one. and I'll keep painting and donating Frederick Douglass's until the dam breaks and they all go up. I thought that sounded like a lot of work. At least more than, you know, asking them why they said no. So I reached out and got a hold of the meeting minutes. The problem was not about the size or the quality or anything like that. The problem was that Pablo had crossed a line. The thing that they voted on wasn't at all about your painting, but a broad rule that would apply to all future situations.
1: Well, what was the rule?
0: Don't bring a painting? No, it's not don't bring a painting. It was that no credentialed reporter will be able to make artwork that hangs on the walls of the Capitol. Is this the first time you're hearing that?
1: Yeah. And that's written down?
0: Yeah, it was a 4-1 vote. How does that make you feel?
1: Kind of sad.
0: According to a statement from the Standing Committee, they were worried about what precedent it would set, what conflicts of interests hanging his painting could cause. And Pablo hadn't gotten permission from the event organizers to put his painting into their event. Icarus, son of Daedalus, soaring over the aisle, was enthralled by his own new ability. He couldn't help wanting to go higher. Pablo, son of Luis, didn't want to only stay in the back of the press conference with the other scribes. Couldn't this event to honor Frederick Douglass also honor Pablo too? Maybe if he'd asked permission, gone through channels, this all might have worked out differently. I floated that idea by Pablo.
1: Was there another way to do it? Yeah. But I still think this was the best way.
0: Even when you're thinking about it now, reflecting on it?
1: Yeah, because the humility could not possibly have created that scenario to begin with. At every point along the way, it was driven by ego.
0: A lot of it was ego.
1: Maybe like 91, 92%. I definitely wake up every morning excited to be Pablo Manriquez.
0: Ego. It's what makes you pick up a box of stolen art supplies and think, without any experience, I will be a transformational force in the U.S. Capitol. But it's also ego that propels you to the front of a press conference with your painting under your arm and sends you crashing back to Earth. The Potomac is lousy with wax and feathers. A couple hours after we talk, Pablo sends me a note. He's back in the Capitol. He says for the first time, he feels small in this place that once made him feel big. The next day, he sends me another note. He sounds like himself again. He figured it out. He's launching his campaign to run for standing committee.
4: But luckily, I'm not eligible to run for the standing committee for at least another year, if not two. So I decided that while I can't be on the ballot until probably 2028, I am going to start campaigning on Monday. So I registered the domain dailypressgallery.com and I started writing an agenda. Part of my agenda is, of course, to repeal the prohibition that they put on journalist art in the Capitol.
0: You never hear about Icarus the next day. Did you know he just made some small adjustments to his wings and headed

0: you want to see Pablo's paintings or follow his campaign for standing committee, he's at Pablo.Manriquez on Instagram. That brings us to Act Two, Cerberus. You know how in Greek mythology there's Hades, where everyone goes when they die? You gotta cross the river Styx to get there. And then there's this gate with this three-headed dog, Cerberus. He's guarding the entrance, and he's supposed to make sure only actually dead people enter. This story is about a real person in America who stood at those very gates, which is not the easiest job, it turns out. At least not right now. Nadia Raymond talked to him about it.
1: When Jeremiah Schofield started working at the Social Security Administration, the SSA, the first thing his boss said to him was, if you're looking up your ex's records, your own records, or looking up someone famous, don't. We will know. Then they made him read Title V of the U.S. Code Section 552A, the Privacy Act, the actual legal text of it. That's how much they wanted to drive the point home. The Social Security Administration is the caretaker of these truly massive databases of personal information. They use it to send Social Security checks, disability payments, and in order to do that accurately, given how there's over 300 million of us, they keep master files. Jeremiah says they have all sorts of information from all sorts of moments in your life. Where you were born, your Social Security number, your mom's maiden name, your citizenship status, all of it stored in giant files.
2: Your master earnings files will show every job that you were, you ever worked at, and it would show how much money you made at all of those different
3: jobs.
2: At
3: every job people have had?
2: Yep. And then you have the disability control file, which actually gets into disability-related information.
1: That's for people who collect disability.
2: Things like what your disability, you know, there's like listings of codes for if you have, you know, like a cancer or if you have some other type of ailment. And so it would have all of that information in it.
3: Okay.
2: And so then it's very sensitive information. At Social Security, we've always treated those records as though they're things that they cannot be let out to anybody.
3: Like they contain people's whole lives, basically.
2: That's right. At very sensitive moments in their lives.
1: The point of the many rules governing these lists and files is not just privacy, though. It's about making sure all this information is used only for its intended purpose, by the book. And Jeremiah, from what I can tell, is a by-the-book kind of guy. There's one database with arguably more power than the others and a name to match. It's called the Death Master File. It's a master list of all the dead. Well, all the deaths recorded since the dawn of Social Security. It has millions and millions of names. People get added to it when they die, their name and their date of death. If you get accidentally added to it when you are not dead, it can mess up your Social Security payments, sure, but also your bank accounts, all kinds of things. So Jeremiah and everyone treated this one with extreme care. And one day, Jeremiah says, he was summoned to a meeting. And the first thing he sees when he enters the meeting room, handwritten on all these whiteboards, are the names of all these databases, including the Death Master file. The whole meeting was kind of strange, actually. Jeremiah was a boss. At this point, he had been there 25 years, his first proper adult job. So he'd been to a lot of meetings, but none like this. It was not put on the official calendar, and the whole thing was very secretive. It was in a half-used office building. There was a guard in the hallway, almost like a bouncer. And in the room, three people with non-government laptops. This was February of last year, and these guys, they worked for DOGE, so-called Department of Government Efficiency, headed by Elon Musk. In the meeting, Jeremiah makes some proposals. Some ways Social Security can be more efficient. Better IT to update these lists quicker. But he's almost instantly interrupted by one of the DOGE guys, Antonio Gracias, a venture capitalist, now Team Elon.
2: And within 2 minutes, Mr. Gracias had shut down the conversation and said, we're here to talk about Social Security fraud. And we're looking for a big win. And You know, I said, well, a big win. I mean, I have millions of dollars in potential savings by doing these new IT systems. And he said he was only willing to go to the president with a big win of, you know, he said $50 billion savings.
1: What did you say?
2: What I said was that I don't think you're going to find $50 billion in fraud.
1: Around this time, Elon Musk announced on X that they might have found some fraud. The fraud was related to the Deathmaster file. Musk was pointing to a problem with it, namely that there were people who were clearly dead who were not in it. People who seemed to be 150 years old, according to other Social Security databases. He posted, quote, maybe Twilight is real and there are a lot of vampires collecting Social Security. He even brought it up in the Oval Office with President Trump before the cameras.
4: Now, do you know anyone who has 150? I don't. Okay. They should be on the Guinness Book of World Records. They're missing out.
1: Jeremiah saw all this.
2: So in layman's terms, I was pissed off that our leaders in the country were saying this. And, you know, it was infuriating.
1: Jeremiah was pissed off because, in layman's terms, it's complicated. It's true that there were some people who appeared to be 150 not marked as dead, but the Social Security Administration knew that already, and they knew why. Sometimes the death of a person born in 1875 or whatever didn't get reported to the SSA, and without an official death date, that person didn't go on the Deathmaster file. Regardless, there was a whole system in place to make sure Social Security payments did not go out to these people. Because when someone is over 100, the Social Security Administration actually contacts them to make sure they're still alive.
2: And so we have different groupings of technicians within the agency that literally make phone calls to these folks. And in some cases, go to people's houses just to make sure, hey, Jeremiah's over 100 years old. Let's make sure that he's still living and that he's receiving the benefits that he needs to.
1: He says some of these 100-plus-year-olds are happy to have a visitor. Others are like, go away, of course I'm alive. And if there's any fraud, anyone taking in a paycheck for a dead relative, the SSA would catch it. Plus, the SSA had already tried to clean up the Deathmaster file, specifically chasing down death dates for these 150-plus-year-olds. But it took a lot of time and resources, and it didn't save the government any money because it's not like the SSA had been sending checks to these dead people. So, the opposite of efficiency. But Doge still pressed on. They wanted Jeremiah's team to mark these apparent 150-year-olds as dead and mark them now. Just populate the sensitive list with random death dates, which was totally unheard of. And it made Jeremiah a little nervous. It seemed like a bad precedent. Because remember, if you make a mistake in the Deathmaster file, say, mark someone dead who isn't, it's not just their Social Security that gets shut off. Anything tied to their Social Security number is now bricked. The person finds out, often in pretty dramatic fashion, that they've been killed off by accident. Like, they go to the grocery store, they try to pay with their credit card, and it doesn't work. Then they try to pay with another credit card. Same thing. So they go home and call the bank, and they're like, what's going on?
2: And they would have been directed to go to Social Security to fix the problem.
3: Could they have access to their money in their bank accounts or no?
2: The bank accounts would have been frozen.
3: Oh, my God. So it's not even that they can't use credit cards. They can't, like, take money that they have in the bank out of the bank at all.
2: That's right. Everything just stops because everybody thinks that the person is deceased.
1: It's a mess. And now, here was Doge insisting Jeremiah's team mark these 150-plus-year-olds as dead. Jeremiah was like, okay, I know we don't have physical proof, but if the date of birth is right, logic says these people are for sure dead. So it didn't seem that risky. They did it methodically, carefully, to avoid making mistakes. But ultimately, they put in fake death dates for all those people. Jeremiah didn't like it, but he did it anyway. This fixation with the Deathmaster file, little did Jeremiah know, it was just beginning. A few weeks after the 150-year-olds, Jeremiah says his higher-ups contacted him with a request from DHS, the Department of Homeland Security. And this request was unlike anything Jeremiah had seen in his more than 20 years at the agency.
2: I got a request from the deputy commissioner for operations, my boss, and said, we have a listing of a little over 6,000 people. You need to come up with a strategy on how we're going to kill off these 6,000 folks, the listing we had received from DHS.
1: Kill off? Like,
2: DHS had sent us a list, and the expectation was is that we add a date of death for these individuals.
1: To add these 6,000 or so names to the death master file. It was strange because normally deaths are reported by funeral homes or family members or some state authority. And also, there was no indication from DHS that these people were dead. They just said, add these people to this list. So Jeremiah and his colleagues were trying to figure out what's going on and why these 6,000 in particular. Like, oh, is there a pattern here? Like, is it all like, is it all people from one area of the country? Is it like there was nothing like that that you were able to see?
2: I did not see it, but there were conversations that happened, and the conversations that happened around the agency indicated that it was mostly Hispanic last names.
1: DHS also sent a memo from then Secretary of Homeland Security Kristi Noem about, quote, suspected terrorists who she said had social security numbers and access to our financial system. She asked the SSA to stop it in a way that was, quote, consistent with law. Jeremiah was pretty sure none of this request to mark 6,000 people as dead was lawful. No proof of death, for one thing. So he says he goes and asks someone at the Social Security Office of General Counsel, the lawyers, who tell him, yes, it is illegal.
2: The illegal part of it is making them all dead. You can't just make anybody dead that's not dead. That's against the law.
1: So Jeremiah and his team refuse. But then, within a couple of days, they start getting some strange reports from the field offices. Workers calling in saying, what's going on? People are showing up here saying we marked them as dead. They're definitely not dead.
2: I'm like, did somebody process these 6,000 deaths? And we started to ask around the agency at headquarters, and we found out that there was staff in the office of chief information officer that had posted the dates of death.
1: He knew the chief information officer staff did it because that was the only office that could process these deaths the way they were processed, all at once. Jeremiah says all 6,000-some people had been marked as having died on a single day, March 8th, 2025. He couldn't believe they had done this.
2: I mean, by the agency choosing to do this, we just took a list without any documentation, and we posted these 6,000 deaths. That could have happened to anybody. And within 48 hours, that anybody would have had their lives halted until they could fix it. And it's possible they could fix it in a few days, or there's been cases where we've seen where it takes months or even a year to fix all of the little things that get screwed up because you got your name on the death master file.
1: The process of getting resurrected, that's what they call it when you're accidentally killed in the death master file and need to be brought back to life. It's not simple. You have to go into your Social Security office in person and prove you're alive. And sometimes it takes multiple visits as you keep encountering new corners of your life where some institution or other is still convinced you're dead. Jeremiah doesn't tell the field offices that the 6,000 or so were secretly killed by the chief information officer's office or that DHS requested it. He's like, let's not dwell on the mess. Let's just fix it. And let's fix it the way we normally would, as any other mistake in the death master file. Which meant it was up to each one of these 6,000 or so people to come into their local field office and prove they're alive.
2: We saw 30 resurrections happen pretty quickly. And then that number quickly grew within a few weeks to 300 resurrections.
1: So that's what was happening on the ground. Meanwhile, from above,
2: we were getting pressure to say, we told you to kill off the 6,000. We want the 6,000 to remain dead.
1: DHS was telling you that they wanted the 6,000 to remain dead.
2: That's right. And it was coming down from, you know, pretty high up leadership.
1: When these 6,000 fake deaths happened, the Washington Post found out and published a big story. So did the New York Times. So as the news breaks, Jeremiah is also dealing with the chaotic media fallout of this. And then something bigger happens. And this part of the story has not been out there before.

0: Wait, they told you there were 2.7 million violent criminals and terrorists? That's a lot of violent criminals and suspected terrorists.
1: It is. We were pretty suspect about this 2.7 million list. And so when it came in, we also thought it was a pretty big number, and we wondered whether or not the list was accurate.
0: Last time this happened, when Jeremiah said, wait a minute, these people are alive, that didn't stop the SSA from marking them as dead. So this time, he tries something different. He decides to fact-check the claims DHS made about the 2.7 million. They can't look at all 2.7 million people, privacy concerns, and also the number is so large. But they do get permission to look at a random sample from the list. 25 people. They check what they can.
1: And so we went through to check. One, are they dead? Two, are they here legally or not legally? And what is their current status?
0: When Jeremiah's team ran the numbers, they found that all 25 from the sample were alive. And what's more,
1: when we went through the 25 records, we found 23 of them were records where people were either U.S. citizens or lawful permanent resident or were here legally. And then there were two that more investigation needed to occur because it appeared as though that their alien status had expired.
0: So, alive, and also most of them clearly in the country legally. Here's what else he remembers from the sample.
1: But I do remember that it did span a pretty big age community. So it was children all the way up to people in their 70s. There's a couple cases that I remember that we just thought were super curious. You know, there were some teenagers on the list. And we're like, okay, so teenagers are suspected terrorists and violent criminals. I mean, I guess that could happen, but the likelihood of it happening didn't make sense. And then there was another person on the list that was a person that had been in the United States for over 50 years and was receiving widow benefits. And we're like, okay, so this person's a violent criminal and a suspected terrorist.
0: So Jeremiah is like, one, I can't mark people who are alive as dead. Two, they told us these were all people without status, and that seems to not be true. And three, the data I did see from the list makes me side-eye that they're even criminals. Too many red flags in a row. He decides to sound the alarm.
1: I went to my boss, and my boss at the time was now Stephen Evangelista. He had taken over after my other boss left the agency. And I said, we need to have a meeting with DHS, and we need to talk through a couple of things, because we think their list is inaccurate.
0: Mm-hmm.
1: And that's probably a light way of saying that.
0: So he calls this meeting. They get DHS on a video call. And on the call, Jeremiah says they present their findings, that the people on the list are alive and seem to be here legally. DHS is like, okay, we'll get you a new list. But Jeremiah has another question. Logistically, he asks, if there are mistakes on this or any other list you give us, how would a person on the list by mistake fix it? And John Koval, a DOGE guy at DHS, says they would go in person to an SSA office, same as any other mistake. Oh, but when they get there, just flag them over for ICE. Jeremiah says he looked at his coworker and they were visibly really uncomfortable. ICE is not a place where immigrants who have a mistake on any kind of government papers go to get them straightened out. It's where they go get deported. Jeremiah looks at his boss, Stephen Evangelista. To Jeremiah, DHS's intention is now crystal clear.
1: And so we're like, okay, thank you for the information. We wrapped up the call. Then we're still in the room. And I look across the table. I remember sitting across the table from Stephen, and I said, the reason that they're doing this with this 2.7 million is because they're trying to deport all of these people. It's plain and obvious. And Stephen said, you don't know that. You can't be sure of it. That's too much conjecture. Like, you don't know this definitively. And I'm like, come on. Like, we know this. This is why this is happening. He's like, you just don't know it. I'm like, so we got into a little back and forth in reference to that. And he's like, okay, how about I just call John and I'll ask him.
0: John Koval, the DOGE guy working with DHS.
1: I'm like, okay. He's like, I'm going to call John. You guys be quiet.

0: You guys were me and his technical assistant. And I'll just have a quick conversation with John in reference to this $2.7 million and why. Mm-hmm. So he pulls out his cell phone and he calls John. He puts John on speakerphone and he says, John, can you tell me why we're going through all this effort with these 2.7 million people? And John said, matter of fact terms back, he's like, well, there's two outcomes that we're hoping for here. One, we'll make the people's lives so miserable with the, you know, their lives will just be sort of, you know, hard to go through because we'll turn off their credit, we'll turn off their credit card, we'll turn off their bank. They'll just want to self-deport. Or two, they'll go into a Social Security office and we'll have ICE pick them up there. Or we'll go, you'll refer them over to us. And ICE will pick them up either at USCIS or at ICE, wherever you you determine that they should go. Just matter-of-factly. And you know, when he said that, I was shocked that he said it so matter-of-factly. I was pretty shocked that that happened. It's one thing to think you know and be like 98% sure, but you don't really know something. It's different when you know it 100% and you just heard it from, you know, a chief official over at DHS who also happens to be a DOGE associate. And he made it very plainly clear that this is what he was trying to do and what the outcomes they were seeking. Stephen was like, thank you for the information. Quickly got off the call. My office, I had to go through a different door than Stephen did out the conference room. He quickly got up. We didn't talk about it. We didn't have an after the meeting conversation about it. That was also a little bit shocking, because I'm sure my face said, I told you so, in unequivocal terms, but I was, you know, and so he got up, he went to his office. I got up, went to mine, and we never talked about it again.
1: Jeremiah quit the SSA a few months later, and now he's filing a whistleblower complaint. The 2.7 million person list was a crisis averted. The SSA didn't add those names to the death master file. As far as Jeremiah can tell, they are still alive. But of course, they always were. The government is filled with things like the death master file, built for one purpose, but if you're of a certain disposition, usable for something else. A list of the dead. A public service to track who is alive and who is dead, or a tool to kill off anyone you don't like. It's not legal. It flies in the face of rules and laws that have governed the list for decades. It violates the whole name of the list. But that doesn't mean you can't do it anyway.
2: Nadia Raymond is a producer on our show. By the way, we did reach out to all the people and agencies Jeremiah names in this story. Only the Department of Homeland Security got back to us. They gave us a statement saying, quote, the government is finally doing what it should have all along, sharing information across the federal government to solve problems. Two congressional offices are currently looking into the allegations Jeremiah made in his whistleblower claim. Coming up, one man will suffer through many ordeals to have a private encounter with the God living here on Earth, specifically in Barcelona. That's in a minute from Chicago Public Radio when our program continues.

0: It's This American Life. I'm Ike Sriskandaraja. Today's show, not today, Hades. Our last act, Act 3, Zeus. He has taken many forms here on Earth. For the last 20 years, millions have been worshiping a man they say performs miracles. They call him many names. Magician, Messiah, the Chosen One. And he looks, in some ways, kind of anonymous, like nobody special. He's short, 5'7". He's soft-spoken, shy even. The legends about this man are many. But very few of his devotees have ever actually met him, let alone talked with him. Writer Daniel Alarcón is one of them. One of the very few mere mortals to have met Lionel Messi, arguably the greatest soccer player of all time. Daniel talked about it on the podcast he hosts with his longtime friend, who's also a writer, John Green. Daniel adapted it for our show.
1: So, John,
2: yeah.
1: Once upon a time, there were many, many magazines that were published in the United States and around the world. As you know, I've written for many of them. And magazines, for our younger listeners, are like very thin little books.
3: It's like Instagram, but text-based and printed.
1: Yes. And there was a specific niche among these that were called glossies. And glossies were kind of the high-end fashion magazines. And the glossies got their name from the glossy paper that they were printed on. So Vanity Fair, GQ, Vogue, those are the glossies. And they were kind of lucrative.
3: Yeah, they paid great.
1: They paid so much money. I had never written for a glossy magazine, I should say, until one of these editors who worked at one of these magazines called me up and asked me if I was interested in writing a profile of Lionel Messi. And of course, I was interested, huge soccer fan, blah, blah, blah. The problem is that I was about to be married and the reporting trip would be the week after my wedding. So terrible timing. I was told I would get to spend 3 days with the world's greatest player. I get to see a training session. I get to go to a game. I'd have full access. And I spoke with Carolina and she said, you got to go. You got to do this. And we would do the honeymoon later. And yeah. And I think, you know, you know this, but I think it's worth repeating just what a genius Lionel Messi is. Spoken of in the same breath as Pelé, as Maradona. And I felt like there are people who watch Lionel Messi play a game and they're like, man, he's good. And there are people like me who understand it or feel like we understand it on a completely different level. And I thought that there would be a way that I could express to him that my understanding of what he was accomplishing on the pitch was not like, woohoo, goal. You know, it was a much more sophisticated understanding. And I was like, yeah, no doubt. Me and Leo are going to be friends.
3: That's totally realistic.
1: I was imagining us like, you know, hanging out at his house, like playing Xbox or, you know, FIFA or something. And then like going to eat some like Argentine barbecue somewhere, the grill in Barcelona somewhere. And then, you know,
2: yeah,
1: riding in his car.
3: And then at the end of the night, he'd be like, you know what, man, you're so cool. Cancel your flight back. Like, we're hanging out.
1: Yeah. Normal yeah. stuff. So this is what I was imagining.
2: Right.
1: And yeah, so basically 36 hours after my wedding, I'm on a plane to Barcelona. I arrived in New York. So I flew from San Francisco to New York. I checked my email. And that's when I've got the first blow, which was that I would no longer have 3 days with Lionel Messi. I would have a single day. Now, I still thought a single day is good. You know, I was like a day. That's still pretty good. I checked my email again when I got to Barcelona. And now it was no longer a day. It was an hour. Okay. So at this point, just to be clear, I had given up my honeymoon to spend an hour with a soccer player.
2: Yeah.
1: It was just beginning to dawn on me that this was the wrong way to start my marriage, right? So here's what happened. I got to Barcelona. You know, I had planned 4 days in town. Now I've got 2 extra days to report. So I'm just going to report the shit out of this story, which is what I do. So I talked to everybody. I found the guy who took Messi's first photo ID back when Messi was a teenager with like long hair and he needed his ID card so he could enter the grounds of the stadium. I found the owners of the Argentine restaurant in the suburb where Messi had has his gigantic home, and I got to sit in the booth where Messi sometimes goes to eat. So anyway, I finally do have my day where I'm going to go meet Lionel Messi, and I'm told to get to the Ciudad Deportiva around 10 a.m. And of course I did. punctually there. And I get there and I'm like, hey, so, you know, I'm a journalist for this fancy glossy magazine. This has all been scheduled. Publicists, editors have been negotiating my arrival. Can I walk around? No, you can't. I'm like, okay. And they take me to this kind of press room and they tell me Messi will be there in a few minutes. It's super hot. This is like September. I was not given so much as a glass of water, and I waited and I waited and I waited. And then someone came in and told me that I'd be meeting Messi, actually not then, but like before afternoon training. And I was like, okay, so can I watch the training? And they're like, no, absolutely not. You cannot watch the training. And I'm just like, what the hell? Like, I'm like, what is this? So kind of like, I kind of like am peeking out the window and I see Messi and the other players arrive. They have super fancy cars. And naturally, Messi did not come up to speak to me before training. And a little factotum was sent up to tell me that he would come after training. So at this point, training started at like 3. I've been there, remember, since 10. I've resorted to going to the bathroom and just like lapping water into my mouth out of the sink because I have not been given anything. That's nothing, you know. I'm like eating like wadded up paper towels, just chewing on paper just to trick myself. Like I'm starving. And then I didn't know what had happened at training that day. I found out later, but I could tell, because I am an astute judge of character, John, as you know, that something bad had happened at training. I kind of saw the players trudging off with this look of there, but for the grace of God, go I, you know, this kind of like, you know, they had seen something. I found out later that the something they had seen was a young player named Ibrahim Afellay had torn his ACL. So I had, of course, was not allowed to watch training, so I didn't see any of this, but I could sense something was wrong. And that is one of those things that I think really affects players' moods, because they know that all of them are one bad turn, one injury like that away from sitting out for a year, you know?
2: Yeah.
1: And maybe in the case of Ibrahim
2: and Afellay, maybe never quite being the same.
1: Never quite being the same. Exactly. Which is precisely what happened to Afellay.
2: Yeah.
1: Anyway, at this point, it's past 6 p.m., so I've been there for a full working day, nothing to eat, super hot, and I'm not one to be dramatic, John, but I was basically being held prisoner at the Barcelona training ground by that point. That's how it felt. So finally, it's just before 7 p.m. when the world's greatest player finally walks in. We sit down at this table. It's this little silver table. There's 3 chairs. It's me across from Messi. And his publicist is kind of in the middle. And so begins the world's worst interview. It's like, he batted me away. Like, I can't remember what I asked him, but he's like, he gave me this look like he'd rather be at the dentist. I mean, and just looking at me, and I'm like disheveled and sweaty. My shirt was a normal size at the beginning of the day, but after like, you know, 8 hours of being held hostage at the Barcelona training ground in like a hot September day, the shirt was just stuck to me. And I asked him my first question. He said this thing, and I'm going to imitate an Argentine accent. He said, "Che, pero me han preguntado eso tantas veces," which is basically like, dude, I've been asked this so many times. Like he's rolling his eyes and like, and I'm just
3: God.
1: And it got worse from there. It just got worse. Like, I realized something bad has happened at training. I realized that he's not interested in speaking with me. He doesn't know what a GQ is or what a Vogue right. is. He doesn't give a shit. He doesn't care. He's just like, this weird guy who's all sweaty is sitting here, you know, he's like been waiting for me for 8 hours like a freaking stalker. And now he's asking me dumb questions that I've been asked before. And, you know, so he's just being monosyllabic. And at the end of it, it's just like, it's just devastating. You know, the publicist just kind of calls time on it and it's done. The publicist can sense my humiliation, which is actually manifesting as physical pain. Like at this point, it's just like this is the worst reporting experience of my life, possibly one of the most humiliating experiences of my life at all, you know, the whole of it. Needless to say, I wrote my draft. And then got a very efficient, carefully worded email from my editor saying that the article was not going to be published and that I could kindly take my kilfie and go away.
2: Brutal.
1: Yeah.
3: I don't know how to ask this delicately, but like even on his best day, Lionel Messi is pretty at arm's length when it comes to interviews. And in retrospect, there is something charming about the fact that you thought you were going to get the real Lionel Messi.
1: Yeah, I mean, you know, he batted me aside like I was, you know, a third tier defender and went on with his life. And so here I am thinking, man, we're going to vibe on this because we are both, you know, have this like deep emotional and deep intellectual understanding of the game. And what basically what he was telling me was like, no, you're down here and I'm up here.

John's show is called The Away End, which is a soccer podcast about the run-up to the World Cup made by two people who really like books. Emmanuel Joachim produced this version for our show.

0: 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Thanks as always to our boss, Ira Glass. You know, at his own wedding recently, he decided it would be funny to start his vows by saying, "It's this American wife." Nobody laughed.
1: It was just beginning to dawn on me that this was the wrong way to start my marriage.
0: I'm Ike Sriskandaraja. Ira Glass will be back next week. More stories of This American Life.

0: On the next episode of Alaska's Fresh Catch, we're going to have some mischievous fun as we roll into June with new music from Kurt Vile, Pete Yorn, Charlie Crockett, along with Alaskans Dawson Gentleman and Zach Kirkpatrick. And our guest is Colton Shufo. He is one half of the Anchorage dream pop duo Dreamcat. We're going to check out one of his singles and chat all about it. That and so much more on the next episode of Alaska's Fresh Catch.
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9 years old, sitting in this church, angry. And my parents, angry at these brethren, this place, and now their preacher, all puffed up, red-faced, bug-eyed, steps to the podium, commands us to open your Bible to Exodus 32. Here, brethren, Moses climbs the mountain to see God. Do the people wait patient? They do not. Instead, they work with their forges, their ovens, with wickedness in their hearts, with evil. And look right here, look here, look here, look here. They pull a golden calf from the flame. What do then? The very worst thing you can do. They call this thing, this abomination, a god. Who needs that other god when this one gleams golden? Then they bow their heads before it, blasphemy. But know this, brethren. There's no sure way to summon the Lord than to mock him. The God that delivered them from slavery under Pharaoh stretches out his mighty hand and smites with fire and horror and pain for their betrayal. Remember that. If you want to see God face to face, you remember that. Later, anger has an idea. I snatch two hangers from the hall closet, bring them back to my bedroom, strip the wires from the hangers, bend them, fashion them, work it just so. Then I cover it, not with gold. I don't have any of that. Nah, instead, I wrap sheet after sheet of aluminum foil around it. Pinch and shape it into a face, into horns, the body of a calf. I admire it for a moment. Beautiful. My own graven image. Then I wait for a lull in the ever-present noise of my household, peek outside my bedroom, down the hall, push the front door open, quiet, quiet. Down the front steps of our trailer, aluminum calf wrapped tight in my jacket, then I run. Out to the middle of the woods, my secret, fast, fast, run, run until I reach the spot, reverently. Set the calf down on a patch of hard earth, but doubt stops me, fear. Then the anger returns, the fury. I have asked, begged their God to reveal itself as many ways as I know. Still, it judges me unworthy of even a word. Even a whisper. Answer me. Well, this is all I have left. So I steel myself. Look to the sky, one last chance. Answer me. Then I drop to my knees, bow my head, and I pray to my own graven image. Today, on Snap Judgment, we proudly present Something Sacred. My name is from Washington. All that glitters is not aluminum. When you're listening,

We begin. Headed out to sea to meet Jordan. Now, Jordan is fresh out of boot camp and doing his very first unit with the Coast Guard on board a ship patrolling the waters off the East Coast. And I'm going to let Jordan take it from here.

0: It's 12:30. I'm out here by myself on the catwalk, standing my watch, doing my lookout. This is a famous class cutter, bow to stern, 270 feet long, white with the famous U.S. Coast Guard orange racing stripe on the front. At this point, the ship is off the coast of New England. Even being late spring, it's still pretty cold. The wind is blowing. I'm bundled up in what we call a float coat, essentially a rain jacket with a life jacket built into it. It's a pretty dark night. It was very starry out, but the moon had very little illumination this particular night. So I'm using night vision goggles, and I'm looking for hazards, essentially. Things floating in the water, other ships that we might not see on radar. At this point, I'm about an hour and a half into my watch. It's been a pretty quiet night. I'm doing a scan with my night vision, just looking towards the front of the ship. And I see there's a person standing at the forwardmost point of the bow, about 70 feet away from me, with his arms outstretched. It's the middle of the night. There aren't very many people awake at this point, and for someone to be out there in the pitch black darkness, standing on the front of the ship, that rings alarm bells in my head. I'm concerned about the worst case scenario, that this person is out there with the intent to jump off. Right away, I have to look again. You know, did I actually just see that? I pick up my NVGs again and look out, and it's very clearly a person standing there. Just the silhouette of a person. I can tell that it's a man. He's got a military-style haircut. And I can tell that they're wearing the Coast Guard uniform. Not by any color, just by the sort of silhouette of it. I'm yelling, "Hey, what are you doing out there?" You know, "Hey, you know," just trying to get their attention. BOD, the officer of the deck, the person in charge of navigation of the ship, she's inside the bridge. This OOD has heard me screaming. She's my boss as a seaman. And she has come out to see what the deal is. She's short, probably 5'2", blonde woman with big, like, porthole glasses. Just these big round glasses that you practically can't see past when you're talking to her. So I hand her my night vision goggles. I say, "There's someone standing on the bow." And I think the exact words out of her mouth were, "Oh, because at this point, now she's reached the same initial conclusion that I have of somebody's on the front of the boat and they might be getting ready to jump over the side. So immediately she calls to the bosun's mate of the watch, our only roving watchstander on the bridge, and tells him to go down there. I can hear him open the door. It's a very distinct, like, creak and slam sound, a very heavy door. And I can see his flashlight as he comes out. He's got a life jacket on himself, and he's got another life jacket in his hand in case he has to reach out and grab this person and throw him in a life jacket to prevent him from hurting themselves. So the OD, she sends the bosun's mate of the watch down, and a couple minutes later, he comes up on the radio and he says, "There's no one up here." Right away, my heart sank. My immediate thought was that this person had jumped over the side or fallen over the side, and we didn't see it happen. I expected that we're going to be looking for a man overboard throughout the night. But I immediately pick up the night vision and I see right away that the person is there still. I hand him to her. She can still see him there. So now I'm thinking that the BMO probably had to walk through like a lit up space to get out there. And so his natural night vision just isn't adjusted enough to see this person. We're on the radio, I'm yelling, we're trying to guide him to where this person is standing. We can see him shining his flashlight right in the spot where the shadow is. And we see the BMO walk up right where this person is standing. We're telling him the whole time, he's right there, he's right there, he's right in front of you. How do you not see him? And then he walks right through the person and is still saying that there's nothing there. My blood runs cold. I'm dumbfounded. I don't know how I could be even seeing what I'm seeing. I just watched a man walk through another man. The OD and I are trying to figure out what it is we're looking at. Maybe it's this, maybe it's that, but we can both see that it's not any of those things we try to rationalize. The OD goes back into the bridge. She didn't have much to say after that. I think she was pretty well shaken up and in her own head at that point. I continue standing my watch. Every time I looked down, it was still there. And at this point, I've pretty well understood that he's gonna be there. I get off my watch and make my way through the ship. And at this point, I'm just so exhausted that I'm ready to go to sleep. And I pass out pretty much as soon as my head hits the pillow. So the next day, I'm sitting on the mess deck between meals, kind of just wasting some time. But at the same time, I'm thinking about this shadow that I saw last night. Ghost stories are very common on these boats. I've always been a sort of what I would call maybe a loose believer, but I've never seen one, so how can I possibly say one way or the other? And then the OOD from that night comes up and sits down. That's abnormal behavior. Officers don't sit on the enlisted mess deck. They have their own sort of eating area cloistered from the rest of the ship. And traditionally, officers aren't supposed to sit there unless they ask you. And so for her to come over here and sit down, she clearly has something on her mind. Really, before I had a chance to say anything, she said, "I saw it again." After I got off watch, I went to my room and it was standing in the hallway. She just described it as just a black man-shaped figure. Right away, I just got chills. My hairs on my arms stood up. It wasn't just this figure that stood on an unreachable part of the ship, 70 feet away from me. It's now something that I could turn the corner and see at any given moment. Within the next few days, I start hearing stories about, I went out on the fantail to smoke in the night and I saw someone standing there and raised my phone up to their face to see who it was, and there just wasn't anybody there. Or about seeing a shadow of a man while they were making their rounds before they went to watch. That they were in the gym and saw just this shadow of a person. At this point, I felt pretty afraid that I was gonna now run into this thing anywhere that I went. It's capable of moving around the ship. What else is it capable of? What is it gonna do the next time I run into it? About a week after that initial incident, we're having we call quarters, where we all get together, and the executive officer and the commanding officer, they discuss our upcoming plans, they make announcements. The executive officer stands up and he goes, "Oh, and we've got a burial at sea that we need volunteers for." I'm thinking, what are you talking about? Burial at sea? Like, nobody's dead. Nobody died on this boat. Come to find out, since we left Florida on our way back up to New England, we have been carrying this urn on board. And it's been tucked away in one of the officers' staterooms for safekeeping. And the urn belonged to a former electrician's mate in the Coast Guard. The electrician's mate had been in the Coast Guard in the 80s on board this particular ship, responding to search and rescue. What he requested was to be buried at sea in the vicinity of where his first SAR case was. At this point, it starts to make sense. This was probably the man that was walking around the boat. Anytime you run into an old veteran, one of the first things they want to do is take a look at the ship that they used to be on, see what's changed, and see who's working and how things are going. I think he was just trying to get his bearings and see what's changed, see what stayed the same. Reminisce in a way. This guy who was on this ship that stood where I stood, did the mission that I do, and now we're honoring his final request. Yeah, that felt very moving to me, and I was very quick to volunteer to be a part of this ceremony. The day of the ceremony comes, and I have volunteered to be an urn bearer. You have three riflemen to do the gun salute. We have someone with a trumpet to play taps. A couple people to hold the American flag as we do the interment. This particular urn is a small plastic box. Myself and the chief, we bring it over to the rail and put it over the side and let go. When we drop the urn in the water, I sort of say a little bit of a prayer to myself, just thinking about the implications of what we've just done and what it means to the man and his family. And after that, the sightings stop. The Shadow just feels like another shipmate now. That being said, a shipmate that I still don't want to run into in the dark in the middle of the night, but it's just someone else who lived part of their life on this boat. Recently, I was underway on the ship that I'm on now, and I knew that the ship that I used to be on was in a port that we were pulling into. I went over to the ship. They were right across the pier, and salute the watchstander, go on the brow and salute the flag, as is custom in the Coast Guard, and step on, and immediately that smell. Every cutter has its own smell. And just the memories of the time I was there just filled my head as I took in that smell. And I kind of feel like maybe that's what that electrician's mate was doing as well, just taking in the memories.
1: Jordan, thank you for sharing your story to Spook. The original score for that piece was by Lauren Newsom. It was produced by Zoe Frignow. Snap Doctrine returns. We wake up the gods. 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

Judgment, the Something Sacred episode, featuring amazing stories from Snap's evil twin podcast, Spooked. Our question, how do you wake the god? Our next story begins on a spring night in 1986. Thousands of people have gathered in Hilo, Hawaii, not just from around the islands, from the four corners of the earth to witness the largest, the most prestigious hula competition in the world. As the sun sets over Hilo, rollers pack Ila Kanaka'ole Stadium, the rafters. Air tastes rich with the smell of kalua pork and the sound of ancient drums, and in the distance, dark clouds roll in. Snap Judgment.

0: morning and welcome to the 23rd annual Merry Monarch Festival Hula Competition. 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
1: Tonight, the Kahiko Competition, where 30 halaus will be sharing the ancient dances of Hawaii.
2: Leanne Durant is backstage with the other dancers in her halau, or hula school. After 9 months of practice and preparation, they're about to take the stage and perform their rendition of the Three Windstorms of Hina.
1: The women's chant, Kimo, speaks of the goddess Hina from Molokai and her three devastating winds that were able to bruise skins and devastate lands.
0: And so we should get from these dancers, male and female, very strong, emotional Kahiko ancient dances. Should be very interesting this evening.
3: And we were all ready to go, and we're standing in a circle. And then all of a sudden, the lights went out. It's pitch black. The storm is going crazy. That's when the dread really comes. Like, I had bad feelings from the very beginning of learning the dance. I was like, okay, what do we do to stop this?
2: Leanne has been dancing hula for almost as long as she can remember. As a girl growing up in Honolulu, she learned to dance a version of hula called hula awana. It's an instrumental style of hula that became popular after the Hawaiian language was banned in the islands.
3: I grew up in the generation where Hawaiian language, hula, was not accepted. During the overthrow of our monarchy, we were illegally taken by the United States. And once that happened, as a people, we weren't allowed to speak our language. Ancient hula was underground because we were not allowed to dance it. And then when I came home from college in 1977, there were things happening here in Hawaii, which they called the first renaissance of things Hawaiian. And it all started with the hula.
2: All over the islands, young Hawaiians were reviving hula kahiko and bringing back those traditional dances and chants.
3: It looked exciting, so I asked my neighbor if she was dancing hula anywhere, and she said she was, so I went down with her to a hula class with Kumuhula Mapuana de Silva. She was teaching kahiko, which is the ancient hula. Those chants go back, way back. It tells those stories of our ancestors. What kind of beauty did they see in a flower? What kind of beauty did they see in a rock? What did they do if things weren't right? What kind of battles did they have? And I just fell in love with it.
2: One day not long after she started studying hula kahiko, Leanne remembers overhearing her kumu, or teacher, Mapuana de Silva, talking about entering the Merry Monarch Festival.
3: I was like, what is that? That's how out of touch I was. I didn't even know about the festival. They started it as a little competition with a few halau. And over the years, it just, by word of mouth, by, you know, more, the Renaissance was bringing more and more halau into being. And it just became one of the biggest things ever. And that's kind of like our big gold star, you know, in the spring, is going to Merry Monarch.
2: The first time Leanne went to Merry Monarch,

0: money to get there and pay, be able to pay for our hotels, our vans.
1: Not to mention the hours each week spent practicing the dances they were going to perform.
0: They would have a dance of your choice, and then whoever the committee was would choose a dance where every halal danced the same, but each kumu brought their own spirit to it.
1: They'd start rehearsing their dances in September and work on them all the way through to the competition in the spring. But for Leanne and the other dancers in Halau, Mohala, Ulima, the point of all this hard work wasn't just to win. Although in her first 5 years with the group, they did win 3 times.
0: What we would strive for was to share our hula and our interpretation with everyone.
1: And then came 1986 and the 3 windstorms of Hina.
0: It was about the goddess Hina. She's one of the oldest goddesses in Hawaii, and she was the female that could generate force in Hawaiian cosmology, and she was kind of a protector of the land too. She had this gourd, and if the people wouldn't take care of the land, she would open her gourd just a little bit. When she opened that gourd just a little bit, the rain got stronger, the wind started to pick up. And it was kind of like a warning to the people that you better take care of business. And so as the chant goes on, the people still don't heed her call or, you know, pay attention. So she opens her gourd a little more. That's when you start getting lightning, thunder. The rain gets harder, the winds start whipping up. And on the 3rd time, when she opens the gourd, it's the destruction of man.
1: Leanne was a really experienced dancer at this point, and she was a mentor to some of the newer hula sisters. But when she got into the studio to start practicing this one,
0: something was just weird. I remember going to hula and we learned the 2nd verse. I all of a sudden just felt, I don't know how to explain it. I was a little frightened. I couldn't really explain why, but it was just a feeling I had in my na'au, in my gut. And that feeling carried through the whole, what I call the marabonic season, starting in September.
1: Leanne hoped that with time, she'd get more comfortable with the routine and the feeling would fade, but it didn't. When the spring rolled around, that uneasy feeling in her gut was still there whenever she practiced. She didn't mention it to her kumu or anyone else in her halau. She just kept pushing, trying to get it right.
0: But I just couldn't get it. I couldn't get the dance. I couldn't get the chant. I made mistakes all the time. It just didn't feel comfortable to me. I never had struggles like that learning a hula.
1: Finally, the week of Mary Monarch arrived. Leanne and her hula sisters flew to Hilo and checked in to the Nanaloa Hotel. That night, they sat in the audience in Edith Kanaka'oli Stadium and watched the Miss Aloha competition. The next day, it was their turn to compete, Kahiko night. Leanne remembers waking up that morning to perfect Hilo weather, blue skies with a cool mist coming off the ocean. The dancers spent the day rehearsing on the hotel lawn before heading over to the stadium. When they got there, they had some time to kill before they had to get ready, and most of the dancers wanted to watch the first groups perform. But Leanne decided that she needed some time alone and fresh air to clear her head, so she made her way back outside.
0: I was super nervous because I had a hard time with the chant. I needed to calm my nerves. So I remember going down. I sat on the sidewalk, kind of along the fence. I would just keep kind of just taking a deep breath. I would always just tell myself, just let it go. Just let it go. Once you get on that stage, you're going to forget all your

0: worldly worries.
1: The Snap Judgment, Something Sacred episode continues right after the break. Stay tuned.

Welcome back to Snap Judgment, the Something Sacred episode, featuring amazing stories from Snap's evil twin podcast, Spooked. Snap Judgment.

0: As she sat there, breathing in and out, Leanne could hear the first women's group take the stage inside the stadium and start to perform Hina's chant.
1: We welcome you, the people throughout the state of Hawaii, from all of the Hawaiian Islands. And now, from Las Vegas, Nevada, under the direction of Kumuhula, Wayne Panoke. Hula halau o ka ho'one.
2: This is our first opportunity to see the Wahine competition chant, which will always be performed first.
3: And then as I could hear the chanting on the stage, it started to rain. It came so fast, and pretty soon it was pouring rain. At first I didn't think anything because Hilo is unpredictable. It always does things like that, you know? So I went in and I started dressing, and then my hula sisters came. We dressed under the bleachers, so we could hear what was going on the stage.
2: Making their first appearance at the Merry Monarch Festival, another opportunity to see Hina and her devastating wings.

0: as I was dressing my hula sisters, I kept watching the rain. And I was noticing, like, the gutters of the tennis stadium was, the water was just gushing out, and it was coming really quickly. All of a sudden, I just felt like this is the story. The rain kept coming, and the rain kept coming. It seemed like every time I heard the chant, the rain got worse and worse and worse. I was just like observing and thinking, wow, this is like the first storm. Clouds were really dark and heavy, and I could hear the chanting, and I would see lightning or hear the thunder. And then I went to, this is like the second storm. We're dancing about the story, and the story is coming true. Everybody's on stage, like they're chanting, and their energy is there, and they're bringing this to life. So I felt very uncomfortable, and I did not want to go on that stage. What if we were the ones that she decided then and there, let's open the gourd the third time, and it would be destruction of man. And the stadium was full of man. So I really felt dreadful. But I was not going to disappoint my kumu or my hula sisters. Like, I didn't want to be the one that was like, I don't want to do this, you know? Because not performing on Kahiko night automatically disqualified us from the competition. And we've worked so hard, you've sacrificed. You know, we've had girls sacrifice being in sports, going to proms, you know, doing all the things that you do as young people because we loved it so much. And what if I was wrong? So I talked myself back into it. It's just like, okay, you're here. This is a commitment. You can do it. Intermission was ending. People were going back to their seats.
1: Welcome back to Hilo Hawaii and the beautiful Edith Kanaka'ole Tennis Stadium.
0: Still, we're about to go on. My stomach is in knots. We were all ready to go on. We're standing in a circle. And then all of a sudden, the lights went out. You hear the audience say, whoa. And then there was silence. It's pitch black, and the storm is going crazy. I start to kind of panic because I felt like the lights were the warning. And I just kept thinking in my mind, we need to break the cycle. We have to do something to stop the momentum of this storm. And the only way I knew how to break the cycle would be to not dance. And then one of my hula sisters that was standing next to me, she told me that she was afraid and she didn't want to go out and dance. And several other people came up and told me that. I went into care, nurturing mode. So I said, okay, I'll go talk to Kumu and see what happens. So I left the circle and I went up to her and I said, Mapu, I have to tell you something. We don't feel good about dancing. There was no anger. She just said, okay. So she came to the group and she talked to us and said, do you not want to dance? You know, of course, everybody's kind of like, oh, what should I say? And then I just said, well, I don't want to. And then the majority of the girls were like, yeah, we don't want to.
2: Meanwhile, out in the audience, somebody had started to sing.
0: I don't remember what song, but just to take the tension off, I think someone started to sing, and then everyone was singing.
3: So despite the festive mood, it was haunting, if not coincidental, to think that the night's intense lightning and thunderstorm literally shook Edith Kanaka'ole Indoor Tennis Stadium. The storm caused a 40-minute blackout.
0: Eventually, the lights went on.
2: With the storm raging against the black sky, the announcer got on the mic.
0: He says, "I'd like to announce our next halau, halau mo halaima, under the direction of Mapuana de Silva." She comes up, goes up the ramp by herself, goes to a mic in the middle of the stage, and nobody knew what she was going to say. But then she said, "We have decided that our girls will not be performing this evening.
4: My concern and care is first for my ladies. Thank you."
0: Then everybody was clapping. I think they were clapping because she made her students number one. It mattered. What we felt mattered to her, and that we were willing to be disqualified. So this Mapuana came back from being on stage and making that announcement. The rain just stopped. As we were undressing and putting our costumes away and taking care of everything, it went back to being a light mist with a little breeze. And it was no rain for the rest of the competition. I don't know what would have happened if we went up. There were a whole bunch of halau after us. They danced, no problem. But I felt it's not meant to be danced by us. It didn't matter that we missed this competition, that we got disqualified. None of that mattered. Because I feel that we broke the cycle.

Thank you, Leanne, for sharing your story. Leanne told us that even though her group was disqualified from the 1986 competition the next night, they did have another chance to dance, and after all the ups and downs of the festival, they rocked the stage with one of the best performances ever. And Spooksters, you should know the next Merry Monarch Festival is just days away. There'll be a link in our show notes where you can learn more. This piece was scouted by Ishel Lopez. The original score was by Clay Xavier. It was produced by Zoe Ferrigno. If you dug this journey through the Shadowlands, know that Spook Stories drop each and every week amazing stories from people who can scarcely believe it happened themselves. The Spook Podcast, never miss a moment. And Snap Plus is now available. 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Now, for just a moment, let's talk about babies. Tiny little bundles of joy, fat cheeks, that smell, that baby smell, the other baby smell. Makes your heart grow three sizes too big, but longtime listeners to this show know that it often starts at the beginning. And if you know an infant or a small child that demonstrates knowledge, powers, understandings, or memories that they didn't learn in nursery school, tell me about it. Spooked at snapjudgment.org, because there's nothing better than a spook story from a spooked listener. Spook Studios stands sentry between this world and the next, cloaked by KQED in San Francisco. Don't seek to find it, lest it seek to find you. No Snap Studio content may be used for training, testing, or developing machine learning or AI systems without prior written permission. On Team Spooked, the union represented producers, artists, editors, and engineers are members of the National Association of Broadcast Employees and Technicians, Communications Workers of America, AFL-CIO Local 51, and

Dash Danny Kim, Zoe Ferrigno, Eric Yanez, Larissa Dodge, Regina Bediaco, Miles Lassie, Teo Dakot, Sui Chu, Evan Stern, Eve Jeffcoat, Ishelle Lopez, Jack Darrow, Doug Stewart, Nicholas March. The Spook theme song is by Pat Massini Miller. My name is Glenn Washington. And you know, on the way to my auntie's house, my auntie's place, I'm contemplating my little quest for the divine. A search I know she would think was silly. My auntie, she always wanted kids of her own. I think she did. I think that she did. But it never happened that way for her. So I believe this was my personal stroke of good fortune, because when I was in the crazy at my house, she could sometimes be the escape, the respite, the hug, the hot meal, the field trip fee, the couch to sleep on, the kind word, the new kicks, the gas money, the good book, the screaming from the stands at the graduation, the address to write down when I didn't have an address, the emergency contact when I didn't have an emergency contact. All these little things, I think about this, walking to her tiny apartment, busy searching for the divine, but here the divine is shining bright in front of me, and now the divine is cussing me out, flooding all that cold air inside, leaving her door wide open. Never.

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0: Australian singer-songwriter Courtney Barnett finished a solo tour in LA just before COVID hit. She didn't have anywhere to go back to in Melbourne, so she thought about staying.
1: I wasn't sure what I was doing and where I was going, and looking for a bit of an adventure, I think, and a challenge and a change of scene, and so that's where I went.
0: Her search for meaning amidst a sea of change in Southern California sets the backdrop for her new record, Creature of Habit. Coming up, Courtney talks about recording in Joshua Tree, having an epiphany thanks to a praying mantis, and for her first album with lyrics in 5 years, you get the backstory on new songs like Mostly Patient.
2: What's inside that cloudy little head?
1: A lot of my songs are like that. It sounds like it's me and you, but there's a lot more kind of weird layers.
0: Plus, we get loud in the studio with live performances. It's Courtney Barnett. This is World Cafe. Just a few minutes away from that session, but first, Spoon takes us on a journey through the mystery zone on World Cafe. Picture

From NPR, it's World Cafe. I'm Kaleo. Today, we're catching up with Courtney Barnett. The Aussie-turned-Angeleno has a new album called Creature of Habit. It's her first album with lyrics in 5 years, and that's exciting because Barnett's one of indie rock's most unique songwriters, bringing stream-of-consciousness observations and incisive punctuations to her music. Courtney will talk about why she made the move to Los Angeles, how that change informed the new album, and how a chance encounter with a praying mantis let her know she was on the right track. All right, we get started with an in-studio performance. Here is Courtney Barnett with Stay in Your Lane.

0: recorded live here in Philadelphia. It's Courtney Barnett, a performance of Stay in Your Lane. The new album is called Creature of Habit. Courtney Barnett is my guest today. I am Kaleo with World Cafe. Hi, Courtney. So nice to meet. Thanks for being here.
1: So nice to be here. Thank you.
0: We're going to get into talking about the album, but I kind of want to set the stage a little bit because I know you'd spent some time in Los Angeles in the past, but it's official. You made it your home. Why was LA the place to be?
1: Yeah, I mean, I moved there a couple of years ago. I mean, it's one of those things that just kind of happened. I didn't really totally plan on it. Basically, just before COVID, I finished a solo tour in LA. And at the time, I didn't have anywhere in Melbourne to go back to. So I thought maybe I'll just stay here.
0: Yeah.
1: But then COVID started. So I went home. And then, yeah, kind of jumped forward a few years later. I thought, well, why don't I give that a go? And I think I wasn't sure what I was doing and where I was going. And just looking for a bit of an adventure, I think, and a challenge and a change of scene. So that's where I went.
0: LA takes all comers, lost with stars in their eyes. But I love my time in LA.
1: Yeah.
0: Things take time. 2021. Mm-hmm. So 5-year gap. Started work on the record, you said, in 2023. It's so rare an artist gets the time to think about what they want to do next, jump off the road. All right, right back in the studio. Did having that time sort of help, or how did that help if it did?
1: Yeah, I mean, definitely grateful for that, that I could kind of have that space and time. And I guess things take time. We toured it off and on for probably 2 years. And then I released an instrumental album, and we just did a small bunch of touring around that. I guess I was technically kind of touring up until the time I started writing. And then I thought, yeah, I need to focus on this. And so, yeah, I don't know. Sometimes I look back and I'm like, why didn't I get anything done sooner, or why didn't things move faster? But I think I was doing things. It's just hard to remember until I see it on paper in front of me. I'm like, oh, I was touring.
0: We need to look at your CV. 2023, yeah. What the heck was I doing? I want to get into Mantis because I know that, talk about the idea of maybe trying to figure out where to go next with songwriting. This was one that kind of helped you pull the record together, yeah?
1: Mm-hmm.
0: Tell me a little bit about the moment that sort of happened.
1: Yeah, so Mantis, I guess I'd been working, I feel like maybe...
0: About the moment that sort of happened.
1: Yeah, that... So Mantis, I guess I'd been working, I feel like maybe I'd written a couple of songs, but it wasn't feeling like a body of work mm-hmm. yet. And a lot of songs, I would start them and not finish them. And that was a real theme for me, for the writing. Mantis was an old demo that Stella had actually made.
0: From Warpaint, right, who worked
1: Stella
0: with him.
1: Stella from Warpaint, who's playing drums in the band, and when we were making Things Take Time, mm-hmm. the last album, she had made this demo, and I had found it a couple of years later, and I started writing lyrics to it because it sounded really cool. It was like it was a drum break and a synth line. I remember there was a point somewhere in the middle where I was really stuck on the lyrics, but also just stuck in general. Things like certain things were going on in my life and I was just kind of at this roadblock with the writing, and I was living out in the desert and I was by myself and I was having a really bad day and giving up on the song and the album and kind of everything, and I saw this little praying mantis on my kitchen door, and it was just a really strange and beautiful moment, and I looked up what it meant, and I kind of saw all these things about good luck and you're on the right path and you're going in the right direction. Yeah. And kind of, it was just one of those moments where I was having a really tough time, and then I just, this tiny little creature kind of, the way I interpreted the moment, you know, was kind of showing me that I was going in the right direction with this kind of love and warmth. And it was just this funny moment that actually felt really important at the time.
0: Does that happen for you often? Because
1: no.
0: That means it was special.
1: Yeah. Yeah, it did feel like the whole album kind of started making sense.
0: Yeah.
1: That song in relation to the other songs, I kind of saw some themes and I feel like it did start bringing everything together kind of emotionally and it made sense.
0: Oh, that's so rad. Yeah. That's so cool. We'll talk more about those themes in just a minute, but first let's hear a live performance of Mantis. It's Courtney Barnett on World Cafe.

0: It's Courtney Barnett here on World Cafe, recorded live a performance of Mantis. It's from the new album Creature of Habit, which is available now. I am Kaleo here with Courtney Barnett. The microcosmic centerpiece of the album, that's a quote that you said about that song Mantis. And you said, you know, it sort of helped you reveal the themes. What were those themes?
1: Yeah, there's definitely a lot of searching for meaning and purpose and, but also just a lot of kind of change kept coming up. Mm-hmm. But even performing these songs recently, I've noticed I hear myself saying some of the same words over multiple years and albums, and it's like these things just keep popping up, and it's not really intentional, but it's obvious that it's just a recurring...
0: What is past you revealing to present
1: yeah,
0: you?
1: Like, I don't know. It feels like I'm... Maybe lots of people do this, but it just... sometimes it feels like I'm kind of writing the same song over and over, but in a different way. It's like I'm trying to get to the bottom of something, and I don't always completely get there, but each time it's a little bit closer.
0: So I think that's so cool, because some people, you know, would think that's a pigeonhole thing. I got to write a different kind of song, where it sounds like more, it's like with each song you write, it gets you closer to that truth, maybe? But we don't know what it is maybe that you're searching for.
1: Yeah, exactly. I don't know.
0: Do you get satisfaction though, like out of chasing that?
1: Yeah. And I think that's why I really love songwriting, and I come back to it again and again, even when I think I need to do something else, or I always find my way back, because I think it's just my just the working out process through songwriting. I don't know. It makes sense to me, even though a lot of the time it makes no sense. But I feel like I get a little bit closer each time, and I think I kind of try to remain curious about it all the time, because I'm kind of always constantly learning something new, because I really have realized I have no idea what I'm doing. So each time, it just feels like a new, even starting this album, it felt like I was starting again, which is nice. It's kind of nice to...
0: So it's not quite imposter syndrome, it's...
1: No, I don't think so. I mean, I guess I feel that. I do feel that sometimes. Not as bad as I used to, but I'm more just like, I feel like a student.
0: Yeah.
1: And I just kind of want to learn and soak in as much as I can. And,
0: that's
1: make mistakes and start again.
0: Yeah, that's something totally different than the imposter. I think that's the joy of like figuring it out. Like, it's like the solution's cool, but the actual working through the problem is, I mean, that's life, right? The journey, not the destination.
1: Yeah.
0: Yeah.
1: Yeah. Don't get me wrong. There's plenty of imposter syndrome in there on the bad days. But right now, it's for some reason, I can't remember it, but I know it's there.
0: That is my guest, Courtney Barnett. Her new album is out now. It is called Creature of Habit. Coming up, more in-studio performances, and we'll talk about a new song called Mostly Patient, and she breaks down the lyrics. That's coming up when we get back to World Cafe.

0: Welcome back to World Cafe. I'm Kaleo. Let's continue our conversation with Courtney Barnett. She just released a new album called Creature of Habit. It's her first album in 5 years with lyrics, and I wanted to dig into the lyrics of a song called Mostly Patient. Can I ask who's doing the talking and who are they talking to? Because I almost interpreted it as like your brain talking to your heart or something like that, but maybe it's a... I'm sure you get some really off the wall ideas of what a song is, but I'm curious who the protagonist in the song is.
1: In Mostly Patient.
0: Yeah.
1: So that song I kind of started writing it for someone that I kind of hardly knew.
0: Oh. Okay.
1: And then I was struggling to write it. And I was like, well, that's because there's no real kind of emotional connection or attachment, or like I can't properly kind of empathize, or I don't know. I was struggling, so I started writing it for someone in my life who I love a lot, and that helped. But then it changed again, and it kind of came back around to me in certain moments of, I don't know. It's a confusing song because it has these multiple. It changes.
0: I feel better for being confused than a little yeah. bit, because I was like, and I love that songwriting thing where it's like verse one, I'm talking to you. Mm. Verse two, I'm talking. So it's like, it's not like it's out of the realm of possibility, but
1: yeah,
0: that's really
1: yeah.
0: cool.
1: I like it that it's a little kind of up in the air. A lot of my songs are like that. It sounds like it's me and you, but it's, I don't know.
0: There's
1: a lot more kind of weird layers, and it always ends up kind of being a bigger system. I don't know.
0: I think it's cool, and I think that the great thing about it is people can listen right now to a live recording of Mostly Patient and find themselves in the song.
1: Yeah.
0: Let's do
1: and
0: that.
1: That's what I want. I don't want them to listen to whatever I just said.
0: It's Courtney Barnett, recorded live on World Cafe.

0: recorded live. It's Courtney Barnett with Mostly Patient. It's from her new album, Creature of Habit. Courtney's my guest here on World Cafe. Joshua Tree, it's the best. I'm a Southern California guy. It is my favorite place. Why did you want to be out there to write and do a little recording?
1: I just really fell in love with it 10, 12 years ago when I first went out there. I'd never seen anything like it. And it's really special.
0: Do you find you're a person who's affected by environment? Did being out there change the shape of the record, the sound of the record?
1: Yeah, definitely. I think the environment is always kind of affects my songwriting. Mm-hmm. It's such a big part of it. And I definitely noticed, maybe not until the end of the album, but in comparison to Things Take Time, which I wrote in a very small apartment in Melbourne during like a year of COVID lockdown.
0: Sounds like it was not oppressive, but small.
1: It was just small and like quiet, and I would spend, it's the one time in my life I've lived by myself, and I, you know, would just sit around playing guitar all day. But I had neighbors close by, so I was kind of, it just felt quiet and small and just a bit more intimate or something. And then this album, just being in the desert, we had space to kind of make noise, and just everything felt bigger and wider. And so I think it made a huge difference, which I didn't notice until the end, but I can kind of hear it when I listen to the two records.
0: You're listening to World Cafe. Courtney Barnett is my guest. I am Kalea. The new album is called Creature of Habit. One thing at a time, the lyric, "Oh my God, I am ready for a change." I have felt those words deep in my bones at my life. I'm sure anybody listening has probably felt like that. Do you remember what the impetus for that lyric was?
1: That's a good question. I mean, it's all kind of overwhelm and like this point of exhaustion, like emotional exhaustion. But I mean, I guess I kind of do, but maybe some of it is like things I don't completely want to share with the world. But I think I was kind of feeling that moment. Yeah, I don't know how to explain it.
0: Do having moments of vulnerability like that, even if people don't know what that means, is that hard for you to put on paper and then ultimately sing? Like, do you get nervous about that kind of vulnerability where you're like, I can't exactly share what this is about? Or does it feel freeing?
1: I think it can be both. I think when it like involves other people or other situations or like these external forces, it's a bit harder to elaborate on. I think, you know, I feel like I can talk about myself and my own stuff. But I think that can sometimes be the challenging part of songwriting, of not wanting to kind of overshare other external
0: people's experiences.
1: Yeah.
0: I respect that.
1: Because that's their story or whatever. So, but then, it's kind of confusing because it's how it affects me and then it's in a song and then it feels like I'm kind of withholding something from, you know. So I guess I struggle with those elements sometimes. But then, like we were saying before, sometimes there's just multiple backstories to a song. So it's kind of, not one thing, but multiple things at once.
0: Finding the solution isn't necessarily a walk in the park

0: Recorded live in Philadelphia, it's Courtney Barnett, a performance of One Thing at a Time. It's from her new album, Creature of Habit, which is available now. Courtney, this was a blast. Congratulations on the new record. Thanks so much for being here, and you always are welcome back here at the Cafe.
1: Oh, thank you. Thanks so much for having me back.
0: You got it. We're back in a minute with more World Cafe.

Welcome back. It's World Cafe. Thanks again to Courtney Barnett. Creature of Habit is out now, and video of that performance and interview can be found on our YouTube channel at World Cafe. Hat tip to our senior producer, Kimberly Junod, for her work on the session. Debut album from Sacramento band Cake came out in 1994, but the 90s cynicism feels right at home here in the mid-2020s. Hey, Geese, how do you afford your rock and roll lifestyle?

0: Rounding out this hour of World Cafe with new music from Blondshell. It's called Heart Has to Work So Hard. Thanks to our affiliates nationwide who make this show possible, and we produce this program from WXPN at the University of Pennsylvania in Philadelphia. Thanks so much for listening to World Cafe from NPR.
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0: From NPR, this is World Cafe. I'm Kaleo. Charlie Sheen reaches out to the feds. I will rise to this occasion. Yep, definitely from the mind of John Darnielle and the Mountain Goats, a new song from their new record, Days, which is coming your way. Philadelphia's been very, very good to Kurt Vile. He's got a new album and a new song about

must we'll go way back in the vault for a 1995 performance from Bruce Hornsby. Plus Iron and Wine, Mount Joy, and Wednesday. That's today on World Cafe. Okay, it's absolutely mandatory that once every 3 or 4 months, in order to keep our musical house clean from evil spirits or vibes, we gotta jaboo.

Welcome one, welcome all. I am Kaleo from Philadelphia. This is World Cafe. I mention this because the new album from Kurt Vile is a love letter to his hometown and ours. It's called Philadelphia's Been Good to Me, and it feels like prime Kurt Vile. Philly's a weird place that I love calling home, and this is a very good song about said weird place. It's called You Don't Know 'Cause It's My Life. New music from Kurt Vile.

Started that set up top with Kurt Vile, new music called You Don't Know Because It's My Life. And he had a lyric, a couple of my heroes wrote a song, but that ain't where they're from. Those guys, Neil Young and Bruce Springsteen, with Philadelphia and Streets of Philadelphia, respectively. New album from Kurt Vile is available now. It's called Philadelphia's Been Good to Me. We're back in a minute with more World Cafe.

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I'm Stephen Kaleo. Chance for us to go into the vault and pull out live performances. And this one goes all the way back to 1995 from our first live compilation, Live at the World Cafe Volume 1. See if you can find a copy online. I couldn't. Here's one of those performances. It's Bruce Hornsby with Long, Tall, Cool One.

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It's called Is Joy Easy? Maybe.

Welcome back. It's World Cafe. Here are some song titles from the new Mountain Goats album. Song for Lane Staley, Candlebox, Best Hard Rock Albums 2013, Crying on Eddie Nash's Grave. Folks, it is a new Mountain Goats record. The album is called Days, and here is one more song title for you. Charlie Sheen reaches out to the feds. It's new music from the Mountain Goats.

0: Tennessee.
1: Arrested Development with Tennessee, putting the wraps on this edition of The Cafe. On the next cafe, a mini concert with the Mexico City duo Sotomayor. And that's electronic music with Latin rhythms and Afrobeat, which I find incredibly cool. 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And we produce this program from WXPN at the University of Pennsylvania in Philly. I'm Stephen Kaleo. Talk to you soon on the next World Cafe.
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1: Sotomayor's new album takes its name from the ancient Japanese philosophy of finding beauty in imperfection. It's called Wabi Sabi. Coming up, the Mexico City duo of Raul and Paulina play songs from Wabi Sabi, fusing electronic music, Latin rhythms, and Afrobeat. 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
3: 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Today, my bank made a big mistake, but I forgave him. 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So, tonight, the two of us are doing lipstick art. On paper. Forgiveness is in you.
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Good morning. 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

45 degrees in Kodiak this morning with slightly overcast skies, calm winds, 10 miles of visibility out at the airport. But for sunny skies all day today with a high near 61. Northwest winds to 5, becoming calm this morning. Mostly clear overnight tonight with a low around 47. Southeast winds to 5, becoming completely calm this evening. And mostly sunny tomorrow with a high near 59. Calm winds turning to the east of 5 tomorrow afternoon. For Friday, just a chance of rain with mostly cloudy skies. And for Saturday, rain followed by showers. Sunday, showers and mostly cloudy skies.

Mariners, here's your weather forecast for Marmot Island to Sitkanak, out to 15 miles. Variable 10 today with 4-foot seas. South 15 tonight with 4-foot seas. And variable 10 tomorrow with seas at 3 feet. However, Friday through Saturday, east 30 with 11-foot seas. Over in the Chillicothe Strait, west 15 becoming southwest 15 tonight with 3-foot seas. For tomorrow, variable 10 with seas at 2 feet. And for Friday through Saturday, northeast 40 with 12-foot seas.

And this is KMXT Kodiak, your public radio station, here in beautiful downtown Kodiak, Alaska, where it is 45 degrees this morning. Some clouds out there. It's another nice morning. Completely calm winds. 10 miles of visibility at the airport. And the Weather Service is predicting sunny skies all day today with a high near 61, northwest winds to 5 or so, becoming completely calm this morning. Look for mostly clear skies overnight with a low of 47, southeast winds to 5 or so, becoming completely calm. And mostly sunny skies tomorrow with a high near 59, calm winds turning to the east to 5 in the afternoon. So it sounds like a nice couple of days. Chance of rain and mostly cloudy skies on Friday. Look for rain on Saturday and showers on Sunday.

Later today on All Things Considered, the World Cup kicks off tomorrow. Greg Berhalter shares his views on the U.S. team's chances. He is the first player in U.S. history to participate in the FIFA World Cup as both a player and head coach. 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

Good morning. It is 7:05. This is Frente Cumbiero with Mad Professor. -46 degrees in Kodiak this morning with some overcast in parts of the sky. West winds at 3 miles per hour at the airport right now, where they have 10 miles of visibility. Look for sunny skies today with a high near 61. Northwest winds around 5. Becoming completely calm this morning. Mostly clear overnight tonight with a low of 47. Southeast winds to 5. Becoming completely calm. And for tomorrow, mostly sunny skies, high near 59. Calm winds turning to the east to 5 tomorrow afternoon. Look for partly cloudy skies overnight for Thursday night and a chance of rain after 10 a.m. on Friday. Fair certainty of it Saturday morning, followed by showers. They're expecting showers on Sunday as well. Just a chance of showers for Monday and Tuesday.

Mariners, here's your weather forecast for Marmot Island to Sitkanak out to 15 nautical miles. Variable 10 becoming south 15 tonight with 4-foot seas. For tomorrow on our east side, variable 10 and 3-foot seas. Friday through Saturday, look for east 30 and seas to 11 feet. Over in the Shelikof Strait, west 15 becoming southwest 15 tonight with 3-foot seas. For tomorrow, variable 10 and 2-foot seas. Friday and Saturday in the Shelikof, northeast 40, seas to 12 feet.

0: It's Morning Edition from NPR News. I'm Michelle Martin.
1: And I'm Steve Inskeep. We have results from multiple primary elections this morning.
0: Maine, Nevada, North Dakota, and South Carolina picked their general election contenders in several high-profile matchups.
1: NPR's Sage Miller is following it all. Sage, good morning.
2: Good morning.
1: Let's begin with the Maine story. I mean the Maine primary. Who won?
2: Okay, it's going to be a matchup between Democrat Graham Platner and longtime Republican Senator Susan Collins. But Steve, this outcome was predictable. Both candidates just didn't have a serious primary challenge. Mm-hmm. But I want to spend a minute discussing the importance of this race. Democrats have their eyes set on taking control of the Senate in November. In order to accomplish that lofty goal, they need to beat Susan Collins. And the thing with Collins is that she's just no stranger to a competitive race. But what could be a weak spot for Collins is that while she isn't a Trump loyalist, she is still a Republican. And in a time where Trump is unpopular nationally and in the state, her party affiliation could hurt her.
1: I know that Democrats are excited about Graham Platner, but of course he also has faced a stream of revelations about his past. NPR's Leila Fadel interviewed him, in which he talked about some of the revelations, and then within a day or two, there were more revelations. Is this not really affecting Democratic voters at all?
2: So it may be, but we just don't really know the outcome of that yet. We'll find out more in the general, but Platner really does believe that his platform and his personal transformation is enough for voters. But he has had a lot to answer to since launching his campaign in August. Most recently, the New York Times published a story where previous romantic partners called Platner toxic and someone who does not respect women. But many politicians have survived scandals these days. While Platner's past may have resulted in him dropping out at one point in time, that's just not the political landscape today, Steve.
1: Okay, let's go to some of the other states that Michelle mentioned. South Carolina, the governor's race, the governor's primary is not decided.
2: Oh, no. The race is not over because it's heading to a runoff. The candidates have dwindled down, though, to South Carolina Lieutenant Governor Pamela Evett and Attorney General Alan Wilson. Both of these potential nominees are Trump supporters, but Evett is the only one endorsed by President Trump. While she didn't win the nomination outright, it does show Trump support is still important in South Carolina.
1: Okay, now this one is interesting, too. Nevada is an increasingly blue state, but they have a red governor, Republican Governor Joe Lombardo, and now he has a Democratic challenger.
2: Yeah, he is going up against a Democratic Attorney General Aaron Ford, and he's going to take on Lombardo in November, as you said. And since Nevada is a swing state, this is a really good testing ground for what kind of Democratic candidate can win in these tough, high-stake races. Notably, Ford beat out a more progressive Democrat in the primary, and the race has been labeled a toss-up, so Democrats feel like they have a shot at taking the office in November, and Lombardo faces a challenging re-election campaign, especially at a time when the Republican president, as I said, is increasingly unpopular nationally as well as in Nevada.
1: Okay, so one more race. California took days and days to count their ballots, but they finally have things set for the general election in the governor's race. What's going on?
2: Yeah, so Democrat Javier Becerra clinched his spot in the general election on Friday, and last night the Associated Press called the second place spot for Republican Steve Hilton. He's a British-born former Fox News commentator who has President Trump's backing. And now in a solid blue state like California, Becerra has a pretty simple path to victory as a Republican has not won statewide office in 20 years.
1: Sage, thanks for the update.
2: Thanks.
1: That's NPR's Sage Miller.
0: Dave Wasserman also stayed up to watch the results last night. He's a senior editor and elections analyst with the nonpartisan Cook Political Report. Good morning, Dave. Thanks for joining us.
3: Good morning, Michelle. Thanks for having me.
0: Okay, so it took a week, but the runoff for governor of California is set. Republican Steve Hilton will face Democrat Javier Becerra. The Democrat Tom Steyer is out, this after spending more than $200 million on his own campaign. Now, the primary was nonpartisan, but the choice in November will still be between a Democrat and a Republican. Dave, does this say something to you about voter sentiment in California today?
3: Well, the primary wasn't quite nonpartisan. Candidates' affiliations were on the ballot. And the question was whether we'd have a Democrat and a Republican or two Republicans and or two Democrats. But as it stands, there's no chance that Steve Hilton, a Trump-endorsed Republican, will win in a state as blue as California in a year as blue as 2026.
0: You said California is a blue state, but an election as blue as this one is. What did you mean by that?
3: This is a very favorable year for Democrats because President Trump's approval rating, according to our tracker, is just south of 40%. And so his approval, particularly among Hispanic voters, white voters without college degrees. We've seen a big drop off in his support from where he was in 2024. Therefore, California is just not in play, especially for a Republican who's endorsed by the president.
0: Okay, let's turn to the main Senate race now, where Democrat Graham Platner was declared the winner when only 8% of precincts were reporting results. And this despite the fact that Platner has been dogged by allegations of past misconduct toward women, something he has addressed head on, including in his victory speech. Let me play a short clip.
4: If you believe, as I do, that we can change our politics and change our country, then you must also believe that people can change.
0: Dave, where do you put his chances against the longtime Republican Senator Susan Collins?
3: Platner's chances are still roughly a toss-up. And we don't have a lot of polling data to draw on since these most recent revelations about Platner's treatment of women. However, we do know that he needs to win a robust share of women, particularly older women, to defeat Susan Collins, because in her last election 6 years ago, she was able to run more than 10 points ahead of Donald Trump on the ballot among that demographic, and that helped her hold on in a blue-leaning state. Graham Platner has demonstrated support among the blue-collar population in Maine that powered him to a lead over Governor Janet Mills. Nonetheless, she still carried about 20% of Democratic primary votes. And that illustrates that Platner does have some work to do to consolidate his own coalition and convince skeptics in his own party who may be uncomfortable about some of his past indiscretions to defy those and vote against Collins anyway.
0: Let's go to South Carolina now, where President Trump backed one of the winning candidates in the Republican primary for governor, and that was Lieutenant Governor Pamela Evatt. There's still going to be a runoff, though. Does this tell us something about the power of Trump's endorsement?
3: Well, we've seen, particularly in state races, there's a limit to the influence of the president's endorsement. His preferred candidate in Iowa, Congressman Randy Feenstra, lost his primary just earlier this month. And Pam Evatt, even though she had the president's endorsement, didn't really break a third of the vote and will be heading to a runoff against Attorney General Alan Wilson. And in Evatt's case, her opponents have criticized her for living outside the state for most of her adult life. She only moved to South Carolina in the mid-aughts. And so she still has the advantage in this runoff and the general election, but it's going to be competitive.
0: Before we let you go, let's have a word about Nevada's governor's race. It's a toss-up, we are hearing. Here's the state's Democratic Attorney General Aaron Ford speaking after the polls closed.
5: And guess what? We got a governor here that won't stand up to Trump. That's a real problem, don't you think?
0: He's referring to Republican Governor Joe Lombardo, who he's going to face in November. Does Ford have a chance?
3: Well, Nevada's economy has faced unique challenges, especially during COVID and its aftermath, and it's still reeling from the effect of inflation and tariffs and job losses. And President Trump is unpopular in Nevada just a couple of years after flipping the state. And so Aaron Ford, the Democratic Attorney General, has a good chance, based on voters' concerns about the cost of housing and other goods, even though Lombardo remains more popular in the state than Donald Trump.
0: That's Dave Wasserman. He analyzes elections for the Cook Political Report. Dave, thank you so much.
3: Thanks, Michelle.
1: In this election year, something surprising has happened in Congress. The Republican-controlled House of Representatives approved legislation in favor of unions. Some Republicans joined Democrats to approve it. Many people who vote to form a union discover that it takes them a very long time to get a contract, and this legislation would force employers to negotiate and get the government involved if a deal is not reached within 90 days. NPR's Andrea Hsu reports.
6: The bill is called the Faster Labor Contracts Act, and it would do just that, speed up the time it takes newly unionized workers to get a contract, which is the whole point of unionizing. The average time is 465 days, according to Bloomberg Law, but sometimes it's way longer. Those Starbucks baristas and Amazon warehouse workers who unionized more than 4 years ago, they still don't have contracts. New Jersey Democrat Donald Norcross sponsored the bill. He's a union electrician.
7: So I'm proud to rise in support of what would be the most impactful protection for workers' rights in nearly 100 years.
6: His bill seeks to give companies a deadline. It requires employers to start contract negotiations within 10 days of a union election. And if no deal is reached after 90 days, either side can call in federal mediators. If another 30 days pass with no deal, a panel of three arbitrators would settle the matter, taking into consideration things like the employer's financial health and the worker's cost of living. Gregory Hoff says the strict time limits on negotiations are a problem. He's general counsel for an association representing chief human resource officers at Fortune 500 companies.
8: Sometimes these things do take time, as frustrating as that is.
6: Union contracts can be hundreds of pages long, he says, and they may be in place for years.
8: So it's very, very important to get these things right the first time. It's not their fault, but it's unreasonable to expect that the government arbitrator would have a better idea of what's going on the ground than people who actually work there, along with their union representatives, along with the employer.
6: Norcross got this bill to the House floor through a procedural tactic known as a discharge petition. In the end, 20 Republicans joined Democrats in approving it. Now it's on to the Senate, where so far it has the support of three Republicans. It needs 60 votes to pass. Andrea Hsu, NPR News.
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10: Time for the KMXT Morning News. I'm Terry Haynes. Summer survey season is underway, and the National Oceanic and Atmospheric Administration is studying the bottom of the ocean around Kodiak. The organization says it's aiming to make the waters around the archipelago safer. KMXT's Catherine Irving reports.
11: Every year, NOAA picks locations around the U.S. to conduct hydrogeographic surveys. The surveys use sonar to measure the terrain on the bottom of the ocean or other waterway, creating data that NOAA can use to make maps. Caroline Wilkinson is the Alaska Navigation Manager with NOAA's Office of Coast Survey. She says the office has had a particular focus on Alaska recently.
12: Alaska has a tremendous amount of marine resources that can benefit both the state and the country as a whole. And we are very nicely situated as we look to the Arctic and potentially more activity that is going to occur up there.
11: This summer, NOAA has its sights set on two bays around Kodiak. Alatak Bay, which is situated near the village of Akiak on the south end of Kodiak Island, and Aishit Bay, located off the southeast side of Afognak Island. According to NOAA, these bays haven't been surveyed since the 1930s. Wilkinson says it's important to get updated data to keep people safe, especially since the area around Kodiak can be very rocky.
12: Because there's so many fishing vessels, the Alaska State Ferry, cruise ships coming in and out, the last thing that anybody wants is someone to hit an underwater structure and have some kind of fuel release or a situation in which life or property is in danger.
11: A fishing vessel called the Sea Urn ran aground in Aishit Bay last September, spilling thousands of gallons of oil into the waters near Katoy Bay Hatchery. Wilkinson says that incident informed their survey.
12: We are investigating the area where the fishing vessel Sea Urn ran aground, and we will pass those results onto the Coast Guard as part of their investigation.
11: Alitak and Aishet Bays aren't the only areas around Kodiak being surveyed this summer. Wilkinson says NOAA has also investigated the Kodiak Seamount, which is located deep in the Gulf of Alaska off Kodiak Island. Seamounts are massive underwater mountains formed from old volcanoes. They're critical habitat for fish nurseries and usually form around tectonic plate boundaries. Wilkinson says the project's goal is to map the area around the seamount so they can be prepared for natural disasters. Tectonic plate boundaries are hotspots for underwater landslides and earthquakes, which can cause tsunamis. Some of the work is already done. Wilkinson says the NOAA ship Fairweather completed its survey of Aishet Bay and the Kodiak Seamount in May, and the NOAA ship Rainier will be headed to Alitak and possibly back out to the Seamount in August. She says they're in the process of analyzing the data and that it should become available to the public within the next year.
12: If you see us out on the water, please feel free to hail us on Channel 16 and say hello. And we do stay out of the way of any fishing operations because we wouldn't want to affect anyone's livelihood.
11: Wilkinson encourages mariners to download the most up-to-date charts and report any uncharted hazards they find out on the water to NOAA. Reporting in Kodiak, I'm Catherine Irving.
10: The Juneau Assembly voted Monday night to undo a controversial funding scheme that required some homeowners in the glacial outburst flood zone to pay thousands toward the initial stretch of a Mendenhall River flood wall. As KTOO's Alex Solomon reports, the change begins to address fairness issues, but some homeowners say it doesn't go far enough.
13: Last year, the Juneau Assembly passed a funding plan to split the original cost of building the flood wall with around 450 landowners in the Mendenhall Valley flood zone. It's called a Local Improvement District, or LID. The city would pay 60% of the cost, homeowners would pay 40%. Most households would have had to pay up to $6,300 to help protect their homes using sand-filled blocks called HESCO barriers. But now the Juneau Assembly has decided the city will cover most homeowners' portion of the LID. The decision helps resolve a central issue Valley residents have raised about fairness. Many landowners who weren't required to pay for the flood wall were likely protected by it during the record-breaking flood last year. Debbie Penrose Fisher, a Valley resident who leads a flood advocacy group, testified in favor of the amended ordinance at the assembly meeting.
14: This is a chance to correct this inequity and to build a bridge between us.
13: But Penrose Fisher takes issue with a part of the ordinance that still requires four property owners to pay $50,000 each for armoring their section of riverbank with large boulders called riprap. Unlike other property owners, these four didn't do so prior to the flood wall proposal. City Manager Katie Kester says the ordinance will help the city move toward answering a broader question about ongoing flood costs.
15: How do we fund HESCO barrier maintenance? Annually to the tune of $6 to $12 million for this community, and how do we do that in a fair way?
13: The cost of the flood wall has ballooned. Repairing and raising the wall this year alone costs an estimated $14.8 million. Kester says she wants to discuss funding strategies at a Committee of the Whole meeting in July. Still, the Assembly's decision to undo the LID is not likely to alter a lawsuit brought by two riverfront property owners over the flood wall. Earlier this year, an Alaska Superior Court judge dismissed a portion of the lawsuit that challenged the city's local improvement district. The court said that part of the case wasn't ripe for a decision because the city hadn't finalized how much homeowners would have to pay. Samuel Hatch is one of the plaintiffs in the case. He hosts barriers in his backyard and says the city's decision to pay for the first phase of construction starts to address the fairness issue, but it won't influence him to drop the case.
16: Riverfront property owners are giving up a heck of a lot for this barrier to work. And even with CBJ paying to install it, everyone's lost their view. Most everyone's lost almost their entire backyard. And what's making that fair or right?
13: He's still suing the city over compensation for the part of his land that's holding up the flood wall. Emily Wright, the city's attorney, says the core question in the case remains. Did the city take private property to host the HESCO barriers? Both the U.S. Constitution and the Alaska Constitution forbid the government from taking private land for public use without paying the owners.
17: The longer this project goes on, the more it becomes a permanent placement on someone's property versus just a temporary emergency response.
13: And if the flood wall looks permanent, Wright says it's more likely a judge will see it as a taking. The case is scheduled to go to trial in October. In Juneau, I'm Alex Solomon.
10: An unusual partnership is sailing Alaska's waters this summer. A cruise line is teaming up with an international whale advocacy organization to host a marine mammal observer on board for part of the season. Last month, KTOO's Alex Solomon boarded the ship during its maiden call to Juneau and has the story.
13: A couple thousand passengers disembark the MSC Poesia in downtown Juneau on a sunny afternoon. Still on board is Steve Jones. He's the chief operating officer at Orca, a citizen science nonprofit based in the United Kingdom that advocates for whales and dolphins around the globe. And he's here to kick off a collaboration to study how ships can avoid hitting whales.
18: We still don't understand some really fundamental questions. What action should the ship take? What species-specific guidance might there be?
13: Later this summer, the MSC Poesia will host a marine mammal observer for 5 weeks as it sails from Seattle through Southeast Alaska's Inside Passage in an effort to help answer those questions. The observer, named Maria Snell, will see humpback whales as they spend the summer fattening up on herring and krill while raising their young. Snell will track whales using a video camera and binoculars stationed on the ship's bridge. She'll alert the crew when she sees whales and collect data on behavior and proximity to the ship. In addition, she plans to train the crew on whale avoidance and talk to passengers about conservation. Jon Olof Stedja is the manager of sustainability and community engagement for MSC Cruises, an international cruise line headquartered in Geneva, Switzerland. He says the company is collaborating with Orca to honor Alaska's waters.
19: We enter Alaska market for the first time, and we want to make sure that we do that in a proper and respectful way.
13: In Alaska, it's illegal for vessels to get within 100 yards of humpback whales, speed near them, block their path, or disrupt their behavior. But it's still common for ships to hit whales, causing severe and sometimes fatal injuries. Between 2020 and 2024, there were 9 reported vessel strike incidents in the Juneau area. 6 involved calves. According to the International Whaling Commission, collisions with large vessels often go unnoticed or unreported. Jones says it's important to keep watch and collect more information to protect whales from ships.
18: The classic baseline is always if you see a blow, go slow. So the second you become aware, you try and slow down as much as possible.
13: But he says crews can do more than that.
18: You can if you're aware far enough in advance and going at a slow enough speed with the right sort of propulsion, maneuver around a whale.
13: Some local research backs this up. During the summers of 2016 and 2017, a marine mammal observer watched whales aboard 67 large cruise ships as they passed through the waters of Glacier Bay National Park. Scientists combined the observer's data on humpback whales rising to the surface with simulated ship responses and found that it is possible for big ships to actively avoid hitting whales. The scientists estimated that crews have, on average, 3 chances to see a whale surfacing as the ship approaches, but they have to be looking. Heidi Pearson is a professor of marine biology at the University of Alaska Southeast, who studies humpback whale health in Juneau. She says she isn't familiar with Orca's work, but supports ships taking on marine mammal observers.
20: You know, I think if more vessels had dedicated marine mammal observers aboard, potentially they could help to avoid more whale strikes. So I don't see any downside to that.
13: But she says it will probably be difficult to collect rigorous scientific data on how whales respond to the vessel.
20: That's hard to get without like a baseline or control or, you know, really dedicated behavioral studies.
13: Orca hasn't published any peer-reviewed scientific papers, but Jones says the organization makes its citizen science data freely available. He says Orca has submitted data to Happy Whale, an organization that identifies individual whales from photos, and the National Oceanic and Atmospheric Administration. In Juneau, I'm Alex Solomon.
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0: a solar geoengineering company. I'm Randy Simon, and this is Earthwise, a look at our changing environment. A company developing solar geoengineering, blocking radiation from the sun to cool the planet, recently revealed its recipe for the particles that would be released into the atmosphere. Stardust Solutions, founded in 2023, has received $75 million from investors and has applied for a patent for its technology. It continues to perform laboratory tests of its materials and methods. The concept is to release particles into the upper atmosphere from high-flying aircraft. And these particles could reflect a small amount of sunlight away from Earth, thereby cooling the planet a small amount. The particles are made from amorphous silica, already used in many consumer products, and calcium carbonate, a compound found in eggshells and limestone. Exposure to the Stardust Solutions material appears to be harmless. But the problem with solar geoengineering, using any approach, is its unintended consequences. What would be the environmental impact beyond lowering the global temperature? Nobody knows. Solar geoengineering could tamper with weather patterns, damaging food production and local economies. More than 600 scientists and academics have called for an international ban on solar geoengineering. Tennessee and Florida have banned it, and a bill has been introduced in Congress that would do the same. At the very least, direct governmental action should be required before any such technology is deployed. But which government? And who has the authority or even ability to intercede if there's widespread opposition? We all share one planet, so geoengineering would affect us all. Earthwise is a production of WAMC. 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

0: Mixed trade, culture, law enforcement, and even military ties, and he brought China's defense minister and other officials. Now, what's interesting is North Korean state media did not mention the military cooperation. It's possible they're not comfortable about it, but it certainly raised eyebrows.
1: Well, this is really interesting. So North Korea is trying to play Russia off against China a little bit, trying not to be too dependent on China. Where does the United States fit into all of this?
0: Well, there are questions about how the U.S. should respond. And as you know, there's long been this debate on how to deal with North Korea. Some people advocate getting North Korea to unilaterally denuclearize first and then reward them with the lifting of sanctions, security guarantees, whatever. Others advocate a sort of phased arms control approach in which each move towards denuclearization is then rewarded and the two sides gradually build trust. So I spoke to Andrew Yeo, an Asia expert at the Brookings Institution in Washington, D.C. Here's how he sees it.
2: I think the sentiment has also changed in D.C., where we know that pushing denuclearization is not going to get you anywhere with North Korea. So why bring it up front?
0: And the shift is going on elsewhere. It seems the more nuclear weapons that North Korea builds, the more countries feel they need to shift their approach to the nuclear issue in North Korea.
1: I'm remembering President Trump's first term, Anthony, in which the president made threatening remarks about North Korea, also exchanged what he virtually described as love letters, ended up meeting Kim a couple of times. Any chance that Trump would meet the North Korean leader?
0: Yes, you remember the fire and fury of 2017. Since then, both leaders have expressed a willingness to meet. They talk about their chemistry from back then, but both don't seem to have it high on their agendas. But of all the influential powers we're talking about here, Russia, China, North Korea, and the U.S., the only two leaders who have not met recently are Trump and Kim Jong-un. So there's a logic to it. Andrew Yaw thinks that the North Koreans probably feel that given this background, President Trump offers them the best chance they're going to get for a good deal with the U.S.
1: Anthony, thanks so much.
0: Thank you, Steve.
1: NPR's Anthony Kuhn in Seoul. This is NPR News.
3: This is Asian View from NHK World Japan. I'm Keiko Kitagawa. Analysts say China may be implicitly tolerating North Korea's nuclear weapons program. This comes after Chinese President Xi Jinping wrapped up a visit to Pyongyang without either country making any reference to the program in post-summit statements or official media. It's unclear whether Xi and North Korean leader Kim Jong-un discussed the topic during their summit. Xi reportedly expressed his intention to bolster diplomatic and military exchanges and to expand economic, trade and people-to-people exchanges with the North. Search and rescue crews are trying to find missing people after a powerful earthquake hit the southern Philippine island of Mindanao on Monday. The quake left more than 30 people dead and injured over 400. Authorities say more than 2,500 houses sustained damage and over 30,000 people have been forced to seek shelter.
4: It's not safe inside buildings. It's too hot.
5: I'm worried another quake will hit while I'm fast asleep and I won't wake up.
3: The international airport in the city of General Santos has suspended regular passenger flights. Roads, power grids and communications networks have also been impacted. G7 agriculture ministers say they will work together to deal with rising fertilizer prices caused by the conflict in the Middle East. They made that commitment after an online emergency meeting on Monday that was called by current G7 chair France. The minister said the impact of the effective closure of the Strait of Hormuz on fertilizer prices and value chains is of strategic importance for farmers and global food security. We are broadcasting from NHK in Tokyo.
6: Good morning, I'm Michelle Martin. Serena Williams is back. On Tuesday, the 44-year-old won her first pro tennis match at Queen's Club in London. This after stepping away for 4 years. It was doubles with 19-year-old partner Victoria Emboko. Williams delivered up to 120-mile-an-hour service winners, but gave herself a C-minus grade. The crowd seemed pleased at her performance, but there were some tough critics, her daughters. Williams said after the match, one wanted to know what was for dinner, the other wanted to go to a toy store. It's Morning Edition.
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0: Good morning, everyone, and happy Wednesday. This is KMXT Kodiak 100.1 FM. KMXT is also in HD, and we have HD2 and HD3. We're also streaming live on the web at kmxt.org and on the KMXT app, which is available in both the Apple App Store and the Google Play Store. Taking a super quick look at the weather, it is just before 9 o'clock here in Kodiak, and we're currently looking at fair skies at 50 degrees with eastern winds of 3 miles per hour. It feels a lot warmer than 50 out. It really does. But it's been kind of hot the past few days, so that kind of makes sense. All right, we are going to get started with Bird Note, and then we'll get into the Island Messenger. And then coming up, we have Vinyl Wednesday here in just a few minutes.
1: This is Bird Note. What a comfort it would be to legions of birders if every bird song were as easy to recognize and remember as that of the olive-sided flycatcher. Take a walk in the mountains of the north or west in summer, and you're likely to hear the olive-sided flycatcher's blithely whistled three-note song. Bird ID guides have tried to capture its pattern and quality with such catchphrases as quick three beers or what peeves you. The bird's behavior also makes it easy to get to know. It perches conspicuously, bolt upright, high in the tops of dead trees. Then it sallies out to snatch flying insects. The olive-sided flycatcher is gray with a peaked crown and dark vest, and it stands about 8 inches tall. And though it favors the edges of mountain forests, this migratory flycatcher also nests in small numbers in green belts and parks. It was once a common breeder in western forests, but the bird's numbers have declined in recent decades. The reasons are unclear, but loss of trees where it winters, some 4,000 miles away in South America, may be a leading cause. Do you drink coffee? You can help olive-sided flycatchers when you choose to drink shade-grown coffee. For Bird Note, I'm Mary McCann. Bird Note's newsletter delivers the wonder and joy of birds directly to your inbox. Sign up at birdnote.org to get a weekly preview of our shows, stories, photos, and more.
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0: Once again, good morning, everyone, and happy Wednesday. I'm Bradley. Thank you for joining me for Vinyl Wednesday. And let's take a closer look at the weather. Again, fair skies, 50 degrees, with eastern winds of 3 miles per hour. For today, sunny with a high near 61, northwest wind around 5 miles per hour, becoming calm in the morning. Tonight, mostly clear with a low around 47, southeast wind around 5 miles per hour, becoming calm. And tomorrow, Thursday, mostly sunny with a high near 59, calm wind becoming east around 5 miles per hour in the afternoon. For our sunrise and sunset, sunrise today was at 5.09 a.m. and sunset tonight will be at 11.08 p.m. This is giving us 17 hours and 59 minutes of daylight for a gain of 1 minute and 35 seconds over yesterday. And sunrise tomorrow will be at 5.09 a.m. The record high for today was 75 degrees in 1926. And the record low was 37 degrees in 1930, 1932, did I say 37? 36 degrees in 1930, 1932, and in 2010. Taking a look at the marine synopsis for the North Gulf Coast, Kodiak Island waters, and Cook Inlet, a 1,010 millibar low, 50 nautical miles southeast of Kodiak City, will drift to 160 nautical miles southeast of Kodiak City at 1,023 millibars Thursday morning before dissipating. For the marine weather for Marmar Island Sikkimak out to 15 nautical miles for today. Variable wind at 10 knots with seas of 4 feet. Tonight, south wind at 15 knots with seas of 4 feet. And tomorrow, Thursday, variable wind at 10 knots with seas of 3 feet. For Marmar Island Sikkimak from 15 to 85 nautical miles. For today, variable wind at 10 knots with seas of 5 feet. Tonight, variable wind at 10 knots with seas of 4 feet. And tomorrow, Thursday, variable wind at 10 knots with seas of 4 feet. For Chiniac Bay today, variable wind less than 10 knots with seas of 3 feet. Tonight, variable wind less than 10 knots with seas of 3 feet. And tomorrow, Thursday, variable wind less than 10 knots, becoming eastern 10 knots in the afternoon with seas of 3 feet. For Marmot Bay today, variable wind less than 10 knots with seas of 3 feet. Tonight, variable wind less than 10 knots with seas of 3 feet. And tomorrow, Thursday, variable wind less than 10 knots, becoming eastern 10 knots in the afternoon with seas of 3 feet. And finally, for the Shelikof Strait for today, western wind at 15 knots with seas of 3 feet. Tonight, southwest wind at 15 knots with seas of 3 feet. And tomorrow, Thursday, variable wind at 10 knots with seas of 2 feet. So overall, not looking too bad out there at all. Taking a look at our tides over here in the Kodiak District, we're coming up on a high tide here at 10:26 a.m. of 5.5 feet. Our next low will be at 4:02 p.m. of 1.8 feet, and the following high will be at 10:37 p.m. of 8.3 feet. For the western side tides in Larsen Bay, they're coming up on a high tide at 11 a.m. of 10 feet. The following low will be at 4:52 p.m. of 3.1 feet, and the following high will be at 11:10 p.m. of 13.7 feet. All right, let's get into these community announcements. Starting off with tonight, there is a KMXT Pride Trivia at the brewery at 6:30 p.m. This is a community trivia event celebrating Pride Month with team-based competition and local hosts. Open to participants of all experience levels, and there's a $10 entry fee, and you can participate as a team or as an individual. Your team could be 50 people as long as everyone pays their $10 fee. Go ahead, do whatever you want. It's trivia, and it's Pride trivia, and it's going to be a lot of fun tonight down at the brewery at 6:30 p.m. Also tonight at 6:30 p.m., there is a Planning and Zoning Commission work session in the Borough Assembly Chambers. And tomorrow, Thursday, the 11th at 6 p.m., there is a Fire Protection Area Number 1 Board regular meeting at the Bayside Fire Hall. These meetings are open to the public, and the meeting packets are available on the Kodiak Island Borough website. And if you have any questions, you can contact the Borough Clerk's Office at 907-486-9310. For the Kodiak Senior Center June events, Friday, June 12th will be the Senior Citizens of Kodiak annual meeting at 12 p.m. They'll have delicious lunch, brief updates, and door prizes out as well. So that is, again, that's at noon on Friday. There's an upcoming hospice-sponsored nature walk this Saturday at 10 a.m. There will be a hospice-sponsored nature walk on the Spruce Cape Trail, a shared walk with time and space in nature healing with community friends. Meet at the trailhead at the end of Woodland Drive, and again, that's this Saturday at 10 a.m. Kodiak Rodeo and State Fair is hosting the second annual Roundup on the Rock Rodeo on June 14th at the Kodiak Island Fairgrounds. There will be rodeo court coronation, drill team performance, barrel racing, keyhole and rescue race, pole bending, food and games, and the gates open at 2 p.m., and events start at 3 p.m., and event updates are available on the Roundup on the Rock Facebook page as well. All right, and we have a few KMXT announcements. First off, submissions are open for the 2027 Kodiak Moments calendar, and we have not gotten a lot of submissions, and they close in a couple weeks here. So if you are interested in submitting your photos, please do. Photos are limited to three photos per person. Photos must be landscape and without watermarks. 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KMXT is also turning 50 in 2026, and we are making a yearbook to celebrate. 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KMXT members, please send us landscape photos of you and your family and include everyone's names. 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Yearbooks will be $50 for current members or $75 for new and renewing members, and yearbooks are expected to be distributed in the fall. And finally, the KMXT Travel Raffle. We're still selling tickets for our Travel Raffle. Tickets are $40 each, two for $75 or three for $100, and only 300 tickets were printed, and the drawing will be on Tuesday, June 30th. First prize is your choice between an 8-day and 7-night stay at a Mexican resort for two, a 4-day and 3-night stay in Las Vegas for two, or a 5-night Caribbean cruise for two. Two Alaska Airline tickets are included in the first prize for whichever one that you choose, and more information on trip details is available at kmxt.org/2026raffle. Second prize is a stay at the Kodiak Wilderness Lodge, and third prize is a gift from the Frame Shop. You can contact a KMXT board member or stop by the station here at 620 Egan Way to purchase tickets. And again, the drawing is on Tuesday, June 30th, so that's also coming up here in just a few weeks. And that is it for the community announcements. We are going to wrap up the Island Messenger, and then we will get started with the music for Vinyl Wednesday, and we are going to start off with Lover Boy, The Kid Is Hot Tonight here in just a minute.
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0: All right, that was Glass Tiger with Closer to You, wrapping up our first set of Vinyl Wednesday. Before that was Eddie Money, Life for the Taking. Before that, Billy Squire in the Dark. And again, we started off that set with Loverboy, The Kid Is Hot Tonight. We are going to take a quick break for a couple of short announcements, and then we're going to start off the second set of Vinyl Wednesday with Triumph, Never Surrender, in just a minute.
1: Here's today's edition of Health in a Heartbeat. A class of weight loss medications known as GLP-1s has revolutionized the ongoing battle against the waistline. GLP-1s are drugs that mimic a natural gut hormone called glucagon-like peptide 1, which your body releases after you eat. The drugs boost insulin, slow stomach emptying, and reduce appetite, helping control blood sugar and usually weight. They're often prescribed for people with diabetes. A recent large study by European and Australian scientists shows that these medications are also effective at something else, improving mental health. Diabetes and mental health conditions such as depression, anxiety, and substance abuse disorder have always been intertwined, complicating the treatment of both. The study used a massive Swedish database that tracks the health of the nation's residents. They followed 100,000 people, including 20,000 taking GLP-1 medications, from 2009 to 2022. The researchers found that people taking the weight loss drug suffered fewer psychiatric-related hospitalizations and sick leave. This was especially true for the GLP-1, semaglutide. Depression risk for those prescribed semaglutide decreased by 44%, and anxiety disorder risk fell by 38%. In the meantime, suicidal behavior fell for those taking GLP-1s generally. Researchers say the study didn't reveal why these effects are seen or whether biological factors are at work. But they say improved body image can be beneficial to mental health. And people with diabetes might experience less stress from managing their blood sugar. GLP-1 medications are becoming an essential tool in the battle against obesity. Perhaps this will include mental health, too. Health in a Heartbeat is produced by University of Florida Health and by WUFTFM. Visit us at heartbeatradio.org.
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1: 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KMXT is also in HD, and we have HD2 and HD3, and we're streaming live on the web at kmxt.org. Taking a look at our weather this afternoon, it's looking like we've got fog and mist over at the Kodiak Airport. Our temperature is around 50 degrees Fahrenheit. There is a wind blowing east at around 7 miles per hour. Today it's sunny with a high near 61 degrees. We'll have a calm wind which will become east at around 5 miles per hour. Tonight it'll be mostly clear with a low around 47 degrees and a southeast wind will blow around 5 miles per hour and then become calm. For the southwest part of the region, it's going to be sunny today with highs in the upper 50s to mid 60s and a variable wind blowing 10 miles per hour. Tonight it's going to be clear with lows in the mid 40s and a variable wind blowing at 10 miles per hour. Coming up, we've got performance today. 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
2: In the mid-1930s, amidst a famine that killed millions, Soviet leader Joseph Stalin's political purges resulted in the deaths of another million people. Daily life in the USSR included the fear that anything you said to anyone could lead to your arrest, maybe to your disappearance. In the fall of 1937, this symphony premiered. The Russian audience was on their feet cheering during the music for the symphony that expressed what they could not say out loud. From APM, American Public Media, this is Performance Today. I'm Valerie Kaler. Dmitri Shostakovich called it a tribute to the nobility of the human spirit. His Symphony No. 5 on the way this hour. Also ahead, a visit to Charleston for music by American composer William Grant Still with oboist James Austin Smith and pianist Enon Barnaton. Here's a little solo, Barnaton. The Courant from a keyboard suite by Jean-Philippe Rameau.

The Courante from a keyboard suite by French composer Jean-Philippe Rameau. A sweet recording from pianist Enon Barnaton. He's back later this hour with chamber music by William Grant Still. From APM American Public Media, this is Performance Today. I'm Valerie Kaler. Glad to have you here for today's musical adventures and discoveries. Gioachino Rossini was a great composer of duets, especially in his operas.

Just a taste of a classic duet from the Barber of Seville. Here is an unexpected duet written by Rossini for two low voices of the string section. When Rossini wrote this in 1824, the job of the double bass was more or less just to hold down a bass line. Do a little oom-pa-pa, oom-pa-pa, caught a day. But in Rossini's duet, the double bass takes on a starring role alongside the cello in a humorous dialogue. The duet for cello and double bass by Rossini. Paul Watkins playing the cello, Nina Bernat on double bass in concert in Portland, Oregon.

When Rossini wrote that music in 1824, the double bass had one job, more or less just hold down the bass line. Very simple. Even the cello was seen mostly the same way at that point. So that piece was a real outlier for its time. Even today, the duet for cello and double bass by Rossini from 1824. Kind of an acoustic risk sometimes to have those low voices out in the open. In the wrong circumstances, it might end up sounding like a couple of your grumpy uncles mumbling in the corner of the family reunion. But it worked quite well in that all-star performance. Paul Watkins was the cellist. Nina Bernat played double bass. That concert at Reed College in Portland, Oregon, was presented by Chamber Music Northwest. In a moment, reciprocity at the civic level. Case study, Charleston, South Carolina. This is Performance Today from APM.

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Located downtown on the mall right across from the Boat Harbor. 907-486-8844.

Composer Giancarlo Menotti founded the Festival of Two Worlds in Spoleto, Italy in 1958. Not quite two decades later, in 1977, he launched its American counterpart, Spoleto Festival USA, in Charleston, South Carolina. Charleston has enjoyed the ripple effects of hosting the Spoleto Festival. It's raised the city's profile, increased tourism, and it has been responsible for renovations on several performance spaces. One of those spaces is the Dock Street Theater. It originally opened its doors in 1736, burned down just a few years later, got rebuilt and expanded, and turned into a hotel in the early 1800s. After the Civil War, it fell into disrepair, was abandoned. Until the New Deal, 1935 Works Progress Administration provided funding for a restoration, and it was the Dock Street Theater once again. In 2010, the city of Charleston invested in a multi-year project to modernize the space, with Spoleto Festival as a primary catalyst. They bolstered their soundproofing to keep the sounds of Charleston traffic out of the concert experience. They improved the theater's accessibility, installed top-notch audio and lighting systems. The city's mayor said the eyes of the world are on this theater during the yearly Spoleto Festival. This is a global showpiece. This is worth doing. Dock Street Theater is home to the festival's Bank of America Chamber Music Series. And thanks to those renovations, audiences can enjoy intimate performances like the one we're about to hear. Oboist James Austin Smith and pianist Enon Barnaton at the Dock Street Theater in Charleston, South Carolina, playing Incantation and Dance by William Grant Still.

American composer William Grant Still was a phenomenal oboist. So it's kind of surprising that he only wrote one piece featuring the oboe, the music we just heard, Incantation and Dance. Oboist James Austin Smith and pianist Enon Barnaton gave that performance at the Dock Street Theater in Charleston, South Carolina, part of Spoleto Festival USA. Broadcasts of the Chamber Music Series from Spoleto Festival USA made possible by Bank of America, the ETV Endowment of South Carolina, and the John Covington and Robert Lukey Fund for the Performing Arts. In a moment, when you can't say the quiet part out loud, you play it out loud. This is Performance Today from APM.

The Symphony No. 5 by Dmitri Shostakovich premiered in the fall of 1937. Dark times in the USSR. Millions dead from famine. Everyone living in fear of Stalin's purges. Shostakovich wrote the music at a time when honest words could be terribly, terribly dangerous. Artists, writers, and plenty of ordinary, everyday folks were jailed and killed simply for speaking their minds. This symphony by Shostakovich helped people feel and experience and express what they were not allowed to say. The piece still carries a tremendous emotional charge. Let's hear from a recent concert at the Grand Teton Music Festival. Donald Runicles leads the festival orchestra in the last two movements of the Symphony No. 5 by Dmitri Shostakovich.

The final two movements of the Fifth Symphony by Dmitri Shostakovich. Donald Runnicles led the Grand Teton Music Festival Orchestra in the Festival Hall in Jackson Hole, Wyoming.

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I'm Valerie Kaler. 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

0: It is nearly 12 o'clock and time for the KMXT Midday Report. 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It is your public radio station here in beautiful downtown Kodiak, Alaska, where there are a few clouds drifting around, being gently pushed by easterly winds at about 6 miles per hour. They do say they are down to 8 miles of visibility at the airport. Look for these sunny conditions to continue all day long in mostly clear skies overnight and mostly sunny tomorrow. Temperatures in the high 50s for today and tomorrow, overnight low about 47. And then mostly cloudy skies for Friday with a chance of rain. Rain Saturday in the morning followed by showers, and look for showers on Sunday as well. Coming up on the Midday Report, it is summer survey season. And the Juneau Assembly voted to undo a funding scheme that would have some homeowners paying quite a bit for a glacial outburst flood zone mitigation. Those stories and more after national headlines.
1: Live from NPR News, I'm Lakshmi Singh. A protracted political fight over immigration enforcement funding ended today when President Trump signed a $70 billion package this morning. However, a resolution to the U.S.-Iran war continues to elude the president. He's threatening to bomb Iran again, but also predicts once again the conflict will wind down soon. NPR's Deepa Shivaram has more.
2: Trump says Iran downed a U.S. Army helicopter earlier this week. Both pilots were unharmed. On Tuesday, the U.S. resumed strikes on Iran to retaliate, and Trump said more strikes would follow.
3: We'll see what happens, but we hit them hard yesterday, and we're going to hit them again hard today.
2: The renewed conflict likely means the war with Iran that Trump and Israel started will go on even longer, contrary to the president's repeated claims that it would be short and that an end is in sight. Trump also claimed that a peace deal has been fully negotiated with Iran, but Iran just needs to sign it. Negotiations have been going on for weeks, with little signs of a deal being reached soon. Deepa Shivaram, NPR News, The White House.
1: Both parties are taking stock after yesterday's primary elections in Maine, Nevada, North Dakota, and South Carolina. NPR's Sage Miller reports that includes a key Senate race in Maine and two gubernatorial races in South Carolina and Nevada.
4: Democrats want to take control of the Senate, which likely depends in part on flipping Maine's Senate seat blue. Voters there looked past a litany of claims about character and alleged behavior to pick Graham Plattner as their nominee. He will face longtime Republican Senator Susan Collins. In South Carolina, Trump's opinion still matters. Two Trump-supporting candidates are heading to a runoff election in the governor's race, but only one of them, Lieutenant Governor Pamela Evatt, is endorsed by the president. And Nevada Democrats hope their nominee, State Attorney General Aaron Ford, can win the governor's office. Ford be a more left-wing challenger and will take on Republican Governor Joe Lombardo. The race is seen as a signal of what kind of Democratic candidate can win in swing states nationally. Sage Miller, NPR News.
1: Just a matter of hours before the 2026 FIFA World Cup begins. Largest in history, 48 teams participating in games across the U.S., Mexico, and Canada over the next month. NPR's Becky Sullivan's in Los Angeles, where Team USA plays its first match Friday night against Paraguay.
5: There is this sort of generation of players who are now in their prime. And so the sort of stars, the focal points of the team, I would say, are this core group of, you know, you have forward Christian Pulisic, who's probably the biggest star on the team. He's a forward. He plays in the front left. He's the active leading scorer for the U.S. men's national team. Plus, you have these midfielders, Tyler Adams and Weston McKennie. All three of these guys are 27 years old. They're the faces of the team. They've been playing for the U.S. together since they were teenagers.
1: It's NPR.
6: Ang NPR Balita ay hatid sa inyo ng Providence Kodiak Island Counseling Center. Para sa kaukulang impormasyon tungkol sa aming mga serbisyo, tumawag lamang sa 481-2400.
0: For KMXT News, I'm Terry Haynes. Summer survey season is underway, and the National Oceanic and Atmospheric Administration is studying the bottom of the ocean around Kodiak. The organization says it's aiming to make the waters around the archipelago safer. KMXT's Catherine Irving reports.
7: Every year, NOAA picks locations around the U.S. to conduct hydrogeographic surveys. The surveys use sonar to measure the terrain on the bottom of the ocean or other waterway, creating data that NOAA can use to make maps. Caroline Wilkinson is the Alaska Navigation Manager with NOAA's Office of Coast Survey. She says the office has had a particular focus on Alaska recently.
8: Alaska has a tremendous amount of marine resources that can benefit both the state and the country as a whole. And we are very nicely situated as we look to the Arctic and potentially more activity that is going to occur up there.
7: This summer, NOAA has its sights set on two bays around Kodiak. Alatak Bay, which is situated near the village of Akiak on the south end of Kodiak Island, and Iqaluit Bay, located off the southeast side of Afognak Island. According to NOAA, these bays haven't been surveyed since the 1930s. Wilkinson says it's important to get updated data to keep people safe, especially since the area around Kodiak can be very rocky.
8: Because there's so many fishing vessels, the Alaska State Ferry, cruise ships coming in and out, the last thing that anybody wants is someone to hit an underwater structure and have some kind of fuel release or a situation in which life or property is in danger.
7: A fishing vessel called the Sea Urn ran aground in Iqaluit Bay last September, spilling thousands of gallons of oil into the waters near the Katoy Bay hatchery. Wilkinson says that incident informed their survey.
8: We are investigating the area where the fishing vessel Sea Urn ran aground, and we will pass those results onto the Coast Guard as part of their investigation.
7: Alatak and Iqaluit Bays aren't the only areas around Kodiak being surveyed this summer. Wilkinson says NOAA has also investigated the Kodiak Seamount, located deep in the Gulf of Alaska off Kodiak Island. Seamounts are massive underwater mountains formed from old volcanoes. They're critical habitat for fish nurseries and usually form around tectonic plate boundaries. Wilkinson says the project's goal is to map the area around the seamount so they can be prepared for natural disasters. Tectonic plate boundaries are hotspots for underwater landslides and earthquakes, which can cause tsunamis. Some of the work is already done. NOAA says the NOAA ship Fairweather completed its survey of Iqaluit Bay and the Kodiak Seamount in May, and the NOAA ship Rainier will be headed to Alatak and possibly back out to the Seamount in August. She says they're in the process of analyzing the data and that it should become available to the public within the next year.
8: If you see us out on the water, please feel free to hail us on Channel 16 and say hello. And we do stay out of the way of any fishing operations because we wouldn't want to affect anyone's livelihood.
7: Wilkinson encourages mariners to download the most up-to-date charts and report any uncharted hazards they find out on the water to NOAA. Reporting in Kodiak, I'm Catherine Irving.
0: The Juneau Assembly voted Monday night to undo a controversial funding scheme that required some homeowners in the glacial outburst flood zone to pay thousands toward the initial stretch of a Mendenhall River flood wall. As KTOO's Alex Solomon reports, the change begins to address fairness issues, but some homeowners say it doesn't go far enough.
9: Last year, the Juneau Assembly passed a funding plan to split the original cost of building the flood wall with around 450 landowners in the Mendenhall Valley flood zone. It's called a Local Improvement District, or LID. The city would pay 60% of the cost, homeowners would pay 40%. Most households would have had to pay up to $6,300 to help protect their homes using sand-filled blocks called HESCO barriers. But now the Juneau Assembly has decided the city will cover most homeowners' portion of the LID. The decision helps resolve a central issue Valley residents have raised about fairness. Many landowners who weren't required to pay for the flood wall were likely protected by it during the record-breaking flood last year. Debbie Penrose Fisher, a Valley resident who leads a flood advocacy group, testified in favor of the amended ordinance at the assembly meeting.
10: This is a chance to correct this inequity and to build a bridge between us.
9: But Penrose Fisher takes issue with a part of the ordinance that still requires four property owners to pay $50,000 each for armoring their section of riverbank with large boulders called riprap. Unlike other property owners, these four didn't do so prior to the flood wall proposal. City Manager Katie Kester says the ordinance will help the city move toward answering a broader question about ongoing flood costs.
10: How do we fund HESCO barrier maintenance, annually to the tune of $6 to $12 million for this community? And how do we do that in a fair way?
9: The cost of the flood wall has ballooned. Repairing and raising the wall this year alone costs an estimated $14.8 million. Kester says she wants to discuss funding strategies at a Committee of the Whole meeting in July. Still, the Assembly's decision to undo the lid is not likely to alter a lawsuit brought by two riverfront property owners over the flood wall. Earlier this year, an Alaska Superior Court judge dismissed a portion of the lawsuit that challenged the city's local improvement district. The court said that part of the case wasn't ripe for a decision because the city hadn't finalized how much homeowners would have to pay. Samuel Hatch is one of the plaintiffs in the case. He hosts barriers in his backyard and says the city's decision to pay for the first phase of construction starts to address the fairness issue, but it won't influence him to drop the case.
11: Riverfront property owners are giving up a heck of a lot for this barrier to work. And even with CBJ paying to install it, everyone's lost their view. Most everyone's lost almost their entire backyard. And what's making that fair or right?
9: He's still suing the city over compensation for the part of his land that's holding up the flood wall. Emily Wright, the city's attorney, says the core question in the case remains. Did the city take private property to host the HESCO barriers? Both the U.S. Constitution and the Alaska Constitution forbid the government from taking private land for public use without paying the owners.
12: The longer this project goes on, the more it becomes a permanent placement on someone's property versus just a temporary emergency response.
9: And if the flood wall looks permanent, Wright says it's more likely a judge will see it as a taking. The case is scheduled to go to trial in October. In Juneau, I'm Alex Solomon.
0: The minimum wage in Alaska will jump to $14 on July 1st. The increase comes after voters passed ballot measure 1 in 2024 to gradually raise the state's minimum wage. The measure increases the hourly minimum wage in the state from $13 to $14. Next July, it'll rise to $15. The minimum wage will increase with inflation starting in 2028. The measure also ensures all workers accrue paid sick leave based on the size of the employer. Businesses with more than 15 employees are required to allow workers to accrue and use up to 56 hours of paid sick leave annually, while those with fewer than 15 workers must allow up to 40 hours. The measure passed with nearly 58% of voters in support. When it passed, minimum wage workers in the state were making $11.73 per hour. Minimum wage workers tend to be young, according to the Bureau of Labor Statistics. Several other states and cities are also increasing their minimum wages on July 1st, including Oregon, Washington, D.C., and Chicago. Even with the bump, Alaska has the lowest minimum wage across all West Coast states. Alaska state troopers are investigating the death of a man after finding his remains in a Soldotna home late last month. Troopers identified the man as 39-year-old Derek Berry of Soldotna. Trooper spokesman Austin McDaniel said Tuesday Berry was reported missing from the Soldotna area in early May by family members. McDaniel said troopers found Berry's body while following up on the missing person report. The Alaska Bureau of Investigation is looking into Berry's death as suspicious due to evidence at the scene where Berry's body was found. McDaniel said troopers have not yet received an autopsy report from the state medical examiner's office, but that the state investigates all unexpected deaths. He said there is no public safety risk associated with the case. A proposal to beef up security at Anchorage's military base has gotten some pushback from the Anchorage Assembly and residents. As Alaska Public Media's Hannah Floor reports, they're especially concerned about a 7-mile chain-link fence that would be built along Anchorage's eastern edge.
13: Danny Clift is standing alongside the creek that runs behind his house in East Anchorage.
14: The idea of having my home back this nice, peaceful, serene creek, it made it feel very much like home.
13: But now the military wants to build an 8-foot-tall fence topped with barbed wire along the edge of his property, right where that creek is.
14: It's really extreme. We're talking about maybe 30 feet of ripping out all of the ground and all of the trees, taking all of the creeks that have natural wildlife passing through them right now, putting culverts in.
13: Most people think of Joint Base Elmendorf-Richardson, or J-Bear as it's often known, as northwest of the Glenn Highway. And that is where the major military installations are. But there's a huge swath of military land that's part of J-Bear, southeast of the highway, too. And that's where the new fence would go, along the boundary between J-Bear and residential neighborhoods in East Anchorage. The fence is just one of many proposed security measures in a nearly 600-page draft plan issued by the military. Daniel Voland is vice chair of the Anchorage Assembly.
15: I think the magnitude of this project, you know, being that it's a 7-mile fence that's being proposed, I think it warrants further environmental review.
13: The Assembly passed a resolution on May 12th asking the military to extend the proposal's comment period from 30 to 90 days. Boland was one of three sponsors. This isn't the first time the military has considered a perimeter fence. 2 decades ago, the military proposed a 34-mile chain-link fence along J-Bear's East Anchorage boundary. They eventually decided against it. At the time, Rick Sinnott was the Anchorage area wildlife biologist for the State Fish and Game Department. He opposed the plan. In a written statement to J-Bear about the current plan, he says that such a fence could have significant environmental impact, such as preventing moose from traveling between calving and wintering areas. It would run through bear, moose, and wolf habitat. There would be some gates for recreation and wildlife, which would be closed during military exercises. Boland says his constituents who live near the base have questions.
15: About what that might mean for moose movement, neighborhood access to recreation, quality of life, and also the aesthetics of potentially having a huge fence with barbed wire on the top in your backyard.
13: As the May 30th deadline approached, the military did extend the comment period by just under 2 weeks. But Voland says he's not sure why the base needs more security in the first place, and he's not getting an explanation from the military. He says no one from J-Bear reached out to the Assembly to discuss the proposal. Representatives from J-Bear declined multiple interview requests. Anchorage residents have hiked and skied trails in parts of J-Bear for decades, but it requires an annual permit and a check-in on the J-Bear website. And sometimes the area is closed because there are live ammunition drills. Clift, who is the outgoing chair of the Scenic Foothills Community Council, says he's heard from J-Bear officials in the past who are frustrated with civilians entering the military land when they shouldn't. Clift says he gets that that is a real problem.
14: It is a recreational area back here, but they won't sign into the website, and they won't check to make sure that it's, you know, open or closed.
13: That's what the draft proposal says, too, that the J-Bear border with East Anchorage is vulnerable because trespassers sometimes interrupt military training exercises or enter places where, quote, there is an increased potential for severe injury or death, unquote. But Clift doesn't think the fence is the right fix.
14: A better solution might be more signage, more knowledge, you know, put the signs up so that people know where to log in and look at the website. That would be less, you know, catastrophic to this area here.
13: The extended comment period closes June 12th. In Anchorage, I'm Hannah Floor.
16: Denali National Park's tiniest and fluffiest rangers will begin showing off their training to visitors this month. Until now, most people could only watch the park's litter of future sled dogs through its popular Puppy Cam live stream. As Shelby Herbert reports for the Alaska Desk, the live stream has captured hearts across the world and even inspired some viewers to make the trip to the park in person.
17: It's snack time at the Denali National Park Sled Dog Puppy Enclosure, and a white pup with gray splotches on his head prances up to me and tries to chomp on my mic.
18: Okay.
19: Oh, they will chew on you.
20: That's all right. That's the tax.
17: This fluffy little meatball is only a few months old, yet significantly bigger than his litter mates.
19: Yeah, you're the cutest.
17: Rangers named him Mammoth, not just for his size or formidable appetite, but because he and his litter mates were born in the year marking America's 250th birthday. The other three pups are Acadia, Sequoia, and Rainier. David Tomio is the park's kennel manager.
19: We did end up reaching out to every park and just giving them a heads up that we wanted to have a puppy named after them.
17: He says staff at those parks were delighted and even sent over junior ranger badges for the pups. Tomio says they've also received a stack of fan mail and care packages from people all over the world.
19: And so we're kind of overflowing at Dog Toys.
17: The park has been running sled dogs and raising puppies for over a century and started live streaming it about a decade ago. And rangers say it's become a huge draw for park tourists. Valerie Cox and her family came all the way out from Memphis, Tennessee, specifically for the pups.
21: I work from home, and so I keep it up on my second monitor at work, and so I'll watch it through the day. And I have set some alarms just so that I could catch them during their feed times, too. But not all the time, but when I could. They just captured our little hearts.
17: But behind the puppy cam's cuteness is a working sled dog program with an important role in the park. Tomio says it supports wilderness preservation by providing a traditional, low-impact way to work in remote areas. And he says the dogs are more than a means of travel. They're a living link to a part of Alaska's cultural heritage that's in decline.
19: Dog sledding used to be the norm. It used to be every village had multiple dog teams. And with, you know, the advent of snow machines, it was just, there's less dog teams. And dog teams are expensive. And even just the ability to feed dogs has gotten very difficult for a lot of people.
17: That's why, he says, those furry little internet sensations help rangers preserve the tradition by teaching its significance to both online and in-person visitors. He says people all over the world watch the puppy cam 24/7, not just having it on in the background, but paying close attention to what's happening in the kennel. He says it's like having thousands of dog sitters all at once.
19: We will sometimes get people emailing the park about the water dish is empty, and they're not realizing that we have multiple water dishes in there. Or so-and-so just vomited, which is kind of normal.
17: And of course, his favorite.
19: We think that Mammoth is eating more than his share of food, things like that.
17: But on at least one occasion, netizens' concerns were real, like last summer with the previous litter.
19: They said, there's a loose dog outside the puppy pen that's right there in the fence. And it was late at night, and I got the call at home, get a staff person over here quick. And one of our other adult dogs that got loose was there just wanting to be by the pups.
17: This month, the 2026 litter will join the big dogs in interpretive events for visitors, like running around the kennel in step with their caretakers. Tomio says exposing the puppies to the adoring public will help prepare them for life on a dog team.
19: Just being around all that noise and distraction is actually good training for the pups, that we want them to stay focused. And if all their siblings are running in one direction, we want them to run in that direction too.
17: As a tour bus loaded with visitors pulls away from the kennel, rangers give me a sneak peek at the demonstration they've been rehearsing. After taking a moment to hype up the tiny sled dogs, they throw open the gate to their enclosure, sprinting together in a blur of fur and khaki. From the Denali National Park Sled Dog Kennels, I'm Shelby Herbert.
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16: Good afternoon and welcome to your Island Messenger for Wednesday. It is the 10th day of June, the year 2026. The sun rose today at 5:09. It will set again at 11:08. That will give us 17 hours and 59 minutes of glorious daylight, a gain of 1 minute and 35 seconds compared to yesterday. Our record high temperature for this date was 75 degrees, set in 1926. And our record low is 36, set in 1930. then again in 1932, and then one more time in 2010. Chilly 2010. It is currently 50 degrees in Kodiak. It feels warmer. A few clouds, not much for the in the way of wind. East winds at 6 or so. They still say they have just 8 miles of visibility at the airport. The Weather Service is continuing to call for sunny skies for the rest of the day, mostly clear skies overnight tonight, and mostly sunny skies tomorrow. Look for highs near 60 for today and tomorrow. Calm winds turning to the east today about 5, then southeast 5 tonight, becoming completely calm, and finally back to the east tomorrow about 5 in the afternoon. On Friday, look for a chance of rain after 10 a.m., mostly cloudy skies. And Friday night, look for rain. That rain could be heavy at times Friday night and is expected to go through about 10 a.m. on Saturday, followed by showers for the rest of the weekend. We have an outgoing tide. Our next low tide here on the east side will happen at 4:02 this afternoon and be 1.8 feet, followed by a high tide at 10:37 p.m. of 8.3 feet. Over on the west side, your low tide will happen at 4:52 p.m. and be 3.1 feet in Larsen Bay, followed by a high tide at 11:10 p.m. of 13.7 feet. Mariners, here is your weather forecast for Marmot Island to Sitkanak out to 15 nautical miles. Variable 10 today with 4-foot seas, south 15 tonight with 4-foot seas, and variable 10 tomorrow with 3-foot seas. And for Friday through Saturday, though, hang on to those hats. East 30, seas at 11 feet on our east side. Over in the Shelikof Strait, west 15 today, becoming southwest 15 tonight with 3-foot seas today and tonight. For tomorrow, variable 10 with 2-foot seas, building to 3 feet tomorrow night. And for Friday and Saturday in the Shelikof, northeast 40 and seas at 12 feet. Just outside of the city of Kodiak and Chiniak Bay, variable less than 10 for today, tonight, and tomorrow. Finally becoming east 10 tomorrow afternoon. Look for 3-foot seas throughout the period in Chiniak Bay. But Friday and Saturday in Chiniak Bay, east 30 and 7-foot seas. Well, it's going on right now, the best raffle in town. KMXT is now selling tickets for our travel raffle. Tickets are a mere $40 each, 2 for $75, 3 for $100. And we're only printing 300 tickets, making your odds fairly good. The drawing will be Tuesday, June 30th, so your time is ticking. Contact a KMXT board member or stop by the station up here at 620 Egan Way between the library and the high school to purchase tickets. First prize is your choice between an 8-day and 7-night stay at a Mexican resort for two, or a 4-day and 3-night stay in Las Vegas for two, or a 5-night Caribbean cruise for two. Two Alaska Airlines tickets are included in first prize. More information on trip details are available at the KMXT website. Second prize is a stay at the Kodiak Wilderness Lodge, not too shabby. And third prize is a gift from the Frame Shop, which I am sure is very nice. Well, tonight's the night, Kodiak's KMXT Trivia Night, that is, at the Kodiak Island Brewing and Still. That begins at 6:30 tonight. Community trivia event, this time celebrating Pride Month, with team-based competition and local hosts, open to participants of all experience levels. $10 entry fee, participate as a team or individual. And again, that's 6:30 tonight at the Kodiak Island Brewing and Still. Be there or be square. Also tonight, very exciting, the Planning and Zoning Commission will be having a work session in the Borough Assembly Chambers at 6:30 p.m. And on Thursday, the Fire Protection Area No. 1 Board will be having their regular meeting in the Bayside Fire Hall at 6 p.m. These meetings are open to the public, and the packets are available at the Kodiak Island Borough website. Contact the Borough Clerk's Office at 907-486-9310 with any questions. The senior citizens of Kodiak are having their annual meeting at the Senior Center on Friday at 12 p.m. They will be featuring a delicious lunch, have some brief updates, and door prizes as well. Senior citizens of Kodiak meeting Friday at 12 p.m. at the Senior Center. Also, next Wednesday, a week from today. Trivia during lunch at the Senior Center. Come play for a chance to win a free lunch ticket. Also on Wednesday, Beating Craft with Gail at 1 p.m. 1 week from today at the Senior Center. Beating Craft with Gail. Well, it's the big Christmas in June sale from the St. James the Fisherman Church at 421 Thorsheim Street. 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That's 9 a.m. to 12 p.m. this Saturday at the St. James the Fisherman Church. Also, shop their secondhand items, clothing and household items, and more. 11 a.m. to 12 p.m., you can fill a bag for $5. So you can't beat that. Great deals coming up at the St. James the Fisherman Church this Saturday, 9 a.m. to 12 p.m., Christmas in June. And KMXC's yearbook project is going on until the 30th. We're making a yearbook to celebrate turning 50. 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
3: Hello, KMXT listeners. Welcome to Mary B's Place. Thank you for being here. No matter the day, the connections in our lives are worth celebrating. But when you run a greeting card company like Joyce Hall of Hallmark in the 1930s, you do what you can to capitalize on everyone's heartstrings, and you make up an official day. June 8th, it turns out, to celebrate friendships and boost card sales. But we don't need to let capitalism totally win and miss the opportunity to celebrate life's friendships through song. So I start today with the 2002 song from the third album, which put this Detroit band on the map, and this song on soundtracks for movies, TV shows, podcasts, and even a children's book. When you're young, it's easy to make friends just by finding a few common interests. When we get older, however, it takes a bit more to bind us. But don't let that stop you from making a new friend when they appear. Here are the White Stripes with We're Going to Be Friends.

"Show me your friends and I'll show you your future" is a popular anonymous quote. But the motivational speaker John Rohn said, "You're the average of the five people you spend the most time with." Both ideas let us know that our friends can serve as a reflection of us and tell us a whole lot about ourselves. Lou Reed wrote this song for his friend and musical compatriot, Nico. In attempts to get the softest voice out of Nico possible, she was made to sing the song over and over again until she eventually broke down crying and was given one more take, which became the take you're about to hear. Here is The Velvet Underground and Nico with "I'll Be Your Mirror" from 1966.

While it's common knowledge that Freddie Mercury left all his money to his best friend, this next song was actually written by Queen's bass player John Deacon, who wrote it for and about his wife. While love is important, no doubt, in a marriage, friendship, actually liking the person, is what will get you through the tough parts. Here is the 1976 hit from Queen, You're My Best Friend.

This next song is unique as it was recorded and put on an album by two different artists in 1971. Also, both versions received critical acclaim and inductions into the Grammy Hall of Fame. Written by Carole King, but also recorded by James Taylor and eventually several others, including Michael Jackson, here is Carole King with You've Got a Friend.

Friends are great to have. Unless, of course, you'd like to be more than friends. Pretty much everyone has been in the friend zone at least once in their life, and this next song might be the quintessential song to describe it. Anne Murray wasn't allowed to record the song in 1985 because her producers didn't think it would be a hit. So that left room for Bonnie Raitt to record the chart topper in 1991 and win a Grammy for it in 1992. Here is Something to Talk About.

This 1972 song is a tale of the trouble two friends can get into when they're together. Though we don't know, nor does the man who wrote it, what the two are getting in trouble for. Here is Paul Simon with Me and Julio down by the schoolyard.

You cannot have a playlist about friendship without including this classic. It's hard to ask for help, but that's what friends are here for. Bill Withers wrote this tune in L.A., missing his community from the coal mining town in West Virginia he'd moved from. Here is the classic from 1972, Lean on Me.

We live in divisive and disconnected times. Everyone is so busy, it's hard to maintain friendships and even harder to find meaningful new ones. But don't let these precarious connections in your life slip away or become too jaded to form new ones. We are indeed each other's greatest lifeline in the good and the hard times. So don't wait for June 8th each year to celebrate the friends in your life. That's a 365-day celebration. Come back to Mary B's Place next Wednesday, 12:30 to 1 p.m. here on 100.1 FM KMXT. In the meantime, I'm Mary Brett saying, reach out to a friend today. Please,

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1: Australian singer-songwriter Courtney Barnett finished a solo tour in LA just before COVID hit. She didn't have anywhere to go back to in Melbourne, so she thought about staying.
2: I wasn't sure what I was doing and where I was going, and looking for a bit of an adventure, I think, and a challenge and a change of scene, and so that's where I went.
1: Her search for meaning amidst a sea of change in Southern California sets the backdrop for her new record, Creature of Habit. Coming up, Courtney talks about recording in Joshua Tree, having an epiphany thanks to a praying mantis, and for her first album with lyrics in 5 years, you get the backstory on new songs like Mostly Patient.
3: What's inside that cloudy little head?
2: A lot of my songs are like that. 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
1: Plus, we get loud in the studio with live performances. It's Courtney Barnett. This is World Cafe. Just a few minutes away from that session, but first, Spoon takes us on a journey through the Mystery Zone on World Cafe. Picture.

From NPR, it's World Cafe. I'm Kaleo. Today, we're catching up with Courtney Barnett. The Aussie-turned-Angelino has a new album called Creature of Habit. It's her first album with lyrics in 5 years, and that's exciting because Barnett's one of indie rock's most unique songwriters, bringing stream-of-consciousness observations and incisive punctuations to her music. Courtney will talk about why she made the move to Los Angeles, how that change informed the new album, and how a chance encounter with the praying mantis let her know she was on the right track. All right, we get started with an in-studio performance. Here is Courtney Barnett with Stay in Your Lane.

0: Recorded live here in Philadelphia, it's Courtney Barnett, a performance of Stay in Your Lane. The new album is called Creature of Habit. Courtney Barnett is my guest today. I am Kaleo. It's World Cafe. Hi, Courtney. So nice to meet. Thanks for being here.
1: So nice to be here. Thank you.
0: We're going to get into talking about the album, but I kind of want to set the stage a little bit because I know you'd spent some time in Los Angeles in the past, but it's official. You made it your home. Why was LA the place to be?
1: Yeah, I mean, I moved there a couple of years ago. I mean, it's one of those things that just kind of happened. I didn't really totally plan on it. Basically, just before COVID, I finished a solo tour in LA. And at the time, I didn't have anywhere in Melbourne to go back to. So I thought maybe I'll just stay here.
0: Yeah.
1: But then COVID started. So I went home and then, kind of jumped forward a few years later. I thought, well, why don't I give that a go? And I think I wasn't sure what I was doing and where I was going and just looking for a bit of an adventure, I think, and a challenge and a change of scene. So that's where I went.
0: LA takes all comers, lost with stars in their eyes, but I love my time in LA.
1: Yeah.
0: Things take time, 2021. Mm-hmm. So 5-year gap, started work on the record, you said in 2023. It's so rare an artist gets the time to think about what they want to do next, jump off the road, all right, right back in the studio. Did having that time sort of help, or how did that help if it did?
1: Yeah, I mean, definitely grateful for that, that I could kind of have that space and time. And I guess things take time. We toured it off and on for probably 2 years. And then I released an instrumental album, and we just did a small bunch of touring around that. I guess I was technically kind of touring up until the time I started writing. And then I thought, yeah, I need to focus on this. And so, I don't know. Sometimes I look back and I'm like, why didn't I get anything done sooner? Or why didn't things move faster? But I was doing things. It's just hard to remember until I see it on paper in front of me. I'm like, oh, I was touring.
0: We need to look at your CV. 2023, yeah. What the heck was I doing? I want to get into Mantis because I know that, talk about the idea of maybe trying to figure out where to go next with songwriting. This was one that kind of helped you pull the record together, yeah?
1: Mm-hmm.
0: Tell me a little bit about the moment that sort of happened.
1: Yeah, so Mantis, I guess I'd been working, I feel like maybe I'd been writing on and off for 6 months or 12 months, and so I'd written a couple of songs, but it wasn't feeling like a body of work mm-hmm. yet. And a lot of songs, I would start them and not finish them, and that was a real theme for me for the writing. Mantis was an old demo that Stella had actually made
0: From Warpaint, right? Who worked
1: Stella
0: with
1: Stella from Warpaint, who's playing drums in the band. And when we were making Things Take Time, mm-hmm. the last album, she had made this demo, and I had found it a couple of years later. And I started writing lyrics to it because it sounded really cool. It was like it was a drum break and a synth line. I remember there was a point somewhere in the middle where I was really stuck on the lyrics, but also just stuck in general. Things like certain things were going on in my life, and I was just kind of at this roadblock with the writing. And I was living out in the desert. And I was by myself and I was having a really bad day and giving up on the song and the album and kind of everything. And I saw this little praying mantis on my kitchen door, and it was just a really strange and beautiful moment. And I looked up what it meant, and I kind of saw all these things about good luck and you're on the right path and you're going in the right direction. Yeah. And kind of, it was just one of those moments where I was having a really tough time, and then I just, this tiny little creature kind of, the way I interpreted the moment, was kind of showing me that I was going in the right direction with this kind of love and warmth. And it was just this funny moment that actually felt really important at the time.
0: Does that happen for you often?
1: Because no.
0: That means it was special.
1: Yeah. Yeah, I kind of, it did feel like the whole album kind of started making sense.
0: Yeah.
1: That song in relation to the other songs, I kind of saw some themes and I feel like it did start bringing everything together kind of emotionally and it made sense.
0: Oh, that's so rad. Yeah. So cool. We'll talk more about those themes in just a minute, but first let's hear a live performance of Mantis. It's Courtney Barnett on World Cafe.

0: It's Courtney Barnett here on World Cafe, recorded live a performance of Mantis. It's from the new album Creature of Habit, which is available now. I am Kaleo here with Courtney Barnett. The microcosmic centerpiece of the album, that's a quote that you said about that song Mantis. And you said, you know, it sort of helped you reveal the themes. What were those themes?
1: Yeah, there's definitely a lot of searching for meaning and purpose and but also just a lot of kind of change kept coming up. Mm-hmm. But even performing these songs recently, I've noticed I hear myself saying some of the same words over multiple years and albums, and it's like these things just keep popping up, and it's not really intentional, but it's obvious that it's just a recurring...
0: What is past you revealing to present you?
1: Like, I don't know. It feels like I'm... Maybe lots of people do this, but sometimes it feels like I'm kind of writing the same song over and over, but in a different way. It's like I'm trying to get to the bottom of something, and I don't always completely get there, but each time it's a little bit closer.
0: So I think that's so cool, because some people, you know, would think that's a pigeonhole thing. I got to write a different kind of song, where it sounds like more, it's like with each song you write, it gets you closer to that truth, maybe? But we don't know what it is maybe that you're searching for.
1: Yeah, exactly. I don't know.
0: Do you get satisfaction though, like out of chasing that?
1: Yeah. And I think that's why I really love songwriting, and I come back to it again and again, even when I think I need to do something else, or I always find my way back, because I think it's just my just the working out process through songwriting. I don't know. It makes sense to me, even though a lot of the time it makes no sense. But I feel like I get a little bit closer each time, and I think I kind of try to remain curious about it all the time, because I'm kind of always constantly learning something new, because I really have realized I have no idea what I'm doing. So each time, it just feels like a new, even starting this album, it felt like I was starting again, which is nice. It's kind of nice to...
0: So it's not quite imposter syndrome, it's...
1: No, I don't think so. I feel that. I do feel that sometimes. Not as bad as I used to, but I'm more just like, I feel like a student.
0: Yeah.
1: And I just kind of want to learn and soak in as much as I can. And, make mistakes and start again.
0: Yeah, that's something totally different than the imposter. I think that's the joy of like figuring it out. Like, it's like the solution's cool, but the actual working through the problem is that's life, right? The journey, not the destination.
1: Yeah.
0: Yeah.
1: Yeah. Don't get me wrong. There's plenty of imposter syndrome in there on the bad days. But right now, I can't remember it, but I know it's there.
0: That is my guest, Courtney Barnett. Her new album is out now. It is called Creature of Habit. Coming up, more in-studio performances, and we'll talk about a new song called Mostly Patient, and she breaks down the lyrics. That's coming up when we get back to World Cafe.

0: Welcome back to World Cafe. I'm Kaleo. Let's continue our conversation with Courtney Barnett. She just released a new album called Creature of Habit. It's her first album in 5 years with lyrics, and I wanted to dig into the lyrics of a song called Mostly Patient. Can I ask who's doing the talking and who are they talking to? Because I almost interpreted it as like your brain talking to your heart or something like that, but maybe it's a... I'm sure you get some really off the wall ideas of what a song is, but I'm curious who the protagonist in the song is.
1: In Mostly Patient.
0: Yeah.
1: Okay. So that song I kind of started writing it for someone that I kind of hardly knew.
0: Oh. Okay.
1: And then I was struggling to write it. And I was like, well, that's because there's no real kind of emotional connection or attachment, or like I can't properly kind of empathize, or I don't know. I was struggling, so I started writing it for someone in my life who I love a lot, and that helped. But then it changed again, and it kind of came back around to me in certain moments of, I don't know. It's a confusing song because it has these multiple. It changes.
0: I feel better for being confused than a little bit, because I was like, and I love that songwriting thing where it's like verse one, I'm talking to you. Mm. Verse two, I'm talking. So it's like, it's not like it's out of the realm of possibility, but
1: yeah,
0: that's really cool.
1: I like it that it's a little kind of up in the air. A lot of my songs are like that. It sounds like it's me and you, but it's, I don't know.
0: There's
1: a lot more kind of weird layers and, it always ends up kind of being a bigger system. I don't know.
0: I think it's cool. And I think that the great thing about it is people can listen right now to a live recording of Mostly Patient and find themselves in the song.
1: Yeah.
0: Let's do
1: that. And that's what I want. I don't want them to listen to whatever I just said.
0: It's Courtney Barnett, recorded live on World Cafe.

0: Recorded live, it's Courtney Barnett with Mostly Patient. It's from her new album, Creature of Habit. Courtney's my guest here on World Cafe. Joshua Tree, it's the best. I'm a Southern California guy. It is my favorite place. Why did you want to be out there to write and do a little recording?
1: I just really fell in love with it 10, 12 years ago when I first went out there. I'd never seen anything like it. And it's really special.
0: Do you find you're a person who's affected by environment? Did being out there change the shape of the record, the sound of the record?
1: Yeah, definitely. I think the environment is always kind of affects my songwriting. Mm-hmm. It's such a big part of it. And I definitely noticed, maybe not until the end of the album, but in comparison to Things Take Time, which I wrote in a very small apartment in Melbourne during like a year of COVID lockdown.
0: Sounds like it was not oppressive, but small.
1: It was just small and like quiet, and I would spend, it's the one time in my life I've lived by myself, and I, you know, would just sit around playing guitar all day, but I had neighbors close by, so I was kind of, it just felt quiet and small and just a bit more intimate or something. And then this album, just being in the desert, we had space to kind of make noise and just everything felt bigger and wider. And so I think it made a huge difference, which I didn't notice until the end. But I can kind of hear it when I listen to the two records.
0: You're listening to World Cafe. Courtney Barnett is my guest. I am Kaleo. The new album is called Creature of Habit. One Thing at a Time, the lyric, "Oh my God, I am ready for a change." I have felt those words deep in my bones, in my life. I'm sure anybody listening has probably felt like that. Do you remember what the impetus for that lyric was?
1: That's a good question. I mean, it's all kind of overwhelm and like this point of exhaustion, like emotional exhaustion. But I mean, I guess I kind of do, but maybe some of it is like things I don't completely want to share with the world. But I think I was kind of feeling that moment. Yeah, I don't know how to explain it.
0: Do having moments of vulnerability like that, even if people don't know what that means, is that hard for you to put on paper and then ultimately sing? Like, do you get nervous about that kind of vulnerability where you're like, I can't exactly share what this is about? Or does it feel freeing?
1: I think it can be both. I think when it like involves other people, or other situations, or like these external forces, it's a bit harder to elaborate on. I think, you know, I feel like I can talk about myself and my own stuff, but I think that can sometimes be the challenging part of songwriting, of not wanting to kind of overshare other external
0: people's experiences.
1: Yeah.
0: I respect that.
1: Because that's their story or whatever. So, it's kind of confusing because it's how it affects me and then it's in a song and then it feels like I'm kind of withholding something from, you know. So I guess I struggle with those elements sometimes. But then, like we were saying before, sometimes there's just multiple backstories to a song. So it's kind of, not one thing, but multiple things at once.
0: Finding the solution isn't necessarily a walk in the park, but I do appreciate you for sharing what you did about this song. Let's listen to a live performance of One Thing at a Time. It's Courtney Barnett here on World Cafe.

0: Recorded live in Philadelphia, it's Courtney Barnett, a performance of One Thing at a Time. It's from her new album, Creature of Habit, which is available now. Courtney, this was a blast. Congratulations on the new record. Thanks so much for being here, and you always are welcome back here at the Cafe.
1: Oh, thank you. Thanks so much for having me back.
0: You got it. We're back in a minute with more World Cafe.

Welcome back. It's World Cafe. Thanks again to Courtney Barnett. Creature of Habit is out now, and video of that performance and interview can be found on our YouTube channel at World Cafe. Hat tip to our senior producer, Kimberly Janod, for her work on the session. Debut album from Sacramento band Cake came out in 1994, but the 90s cynicism feels right at home here in the mid-2020s. Hey, Geese, how do you afford your rock and roll lifestyle?

bracket. Is it you or your parents in this income tax bracket? Now tickets to concerts and drinking at clubs, sometimes for music that you haven't even heard of. And how much did you pay for your rock and roll t-shirt that proves you were there, that you heard

0: Rounding out this hour of World Cafe with new music from Blondshell. It's called Heart Has to Work So Hard. 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
2: 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Mariners, here's your forecast for Chiniak Bay. Variable less than 10 for today, tonight, and tomorrow, becoming east 10 tomorrow afternoon. Seas to 3 feet throughout the period.

0: KMXT is supported in part by the Kodiak Women's Resource and Crisis Center, providing support for victims of domestic and or sexual violence. 907-486-6171.
1: From NPR, this is World Cafe. I'm Kaleo. Charlie Sheen reaches out to the feds. Yep, definitely from the mind of John Darnielle and the Mountain Goats, a new song from their new record, Days, which is coming your way. Philadelphia's been very, very good to Kurt Vile. He's got a new album and a new song about

us will go way back in the vault for a 1995 performance from Bruce Hornsby. Plus Iron and Wine, Mount Joy, and Wednesday. That's today on World Cafe. Okay, it's absolutely mandatory that once every 3 or 4 months, in order to keep our musical house clean from evil spirits or vibes, we gotta jaboo.

0: Tennessee.
1: Arrested Development with Tennessee, putting the wraps on this edition of The Cafe. On the next Cafe, a mini concert with the Mexico City duo Sotomayor. And that's electronic music with Latin rhythms and Afrobeat, which I find incredibly cool. 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And we produce this program from WXPN at the University of Pennsylvania in Philly. I'm Stephen Kaleo. Talk to you soon on the next World Cafe.
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1: Sotomayor's new album takes its name from the ancient Japanese philosophy of finding beauty in imperfection. It's called Wabi Sabi. Coming up, the Mexico City duo of Raul and Paulina play songs from Wabi Sabi, fusing electronic music, Latin rhythms, and Afrobeat. It's a mini concert with Sotomayor on the next World Cafe.

0: 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This is KMXT Kodiak, your public radio station here in sunny downtown Kodiak, Alaska. We are expecting sunny skies all day today with a high near 58, calm winds, mostly clear overnight tonight, and mostly sunny tomorrow. Look for an overnight low around 48, southeast winds to 5 or so. And for tomorrow, a high of 57, calm winds turning to the east to 5 tomorrow afternoon. Mariners, here's your forecast for Chiniak Bay. Variable less than 10 for today, tonight, and tomorrow. Becoming east 10 tomorrow afternoon with 3-foot seas throughout the period.
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3: When I talked to fridge designers, they were like, the thing people care about is filtered water and ice maker through the door. That's all they want. So, you know, they blame us.
1: Can we redeem the refrigerator?
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4: Live from NPR News in Washington, I'm Ryland Barton. The U.S. is launching more of what it calls self-defense strikes against targets in Iran. According to a statement from U.S. Central Command, the strikes came at the commander-in-chief's direction and are, quote, in response to Iran's unwarranted and continued aggression. Earlier today, Trump said Iran has, quote, taken too long to negotiate a deal. He says the U.S. was retaliating for Iran downing an Apache helicopter earlier this week.
5: We're going to be attacking them very hard.
6: Resuming bombing?
5: We are. Based on the helicopter, I guess we have the right to do that. You know, they shot down a very incredible machine.
4: Tehran fired back at U.S. allied countries in the region today. The escalating attacks are threatening to derail efforts to end the war. Federal employees are being notified that they could soon be reclassified as at-will employees, making it easier to fire them. From member station WAMU, Jenny Abamu reports this comes after President Trump signed an order stripping protections from thousands of federal workers.
7: This month, federal workers started getting emails about a new job classification called Schedule Policy / Career. According to multiple employees at the National Institutes of Health in Maryland, all of whom requested anonymity because they feared retribution. One message reviewed by WAMU that went out to employees at the Department of Health and Human Services said notices about classification changes would be sent throughout the week. The classification change means the employee is at will and stripped of long-standing civil service protections. This follows a June 3rd executive order from President Trump. Federal unions are fighting the order in court. Employees say they're still waiting to learn how many federal workers are affected. For NPR News, I'm Jenny Abamu in Bethesda.
4: The Men's Soccer World Cup kicks off tomorrow with games hosted in U.S., Mexico, and Canada. The head of FIFA says he doesn't regret selecting the U.S. as one of the hosts, despite stories of visa denials and border control passage issues for players, staff, and fans. NPR's Becky Sullivan reports.
8: After facing questions about ticket prices, visa issues, and Iran, FIFA President Gianni Infantino was asked point blank, do you regret choosing the U.S. to host this tournament?
9: No, I don't regret anything. I think
8: he dismissed the suggestion that there have been more challenges than in years past.
9: It's normal for an event of this magnitude. I'd always hope there are no issues, but hey, that's what we have to deal with.
8: The Iranian team was forced to relocate their base camp to Tijuana. The team will fly in for their 3 group stage games in the U.S. A Somali referee was denied entry altogether earlier this week. Infantino called that situation unfortunate, but said at the end of the day, security decisions are up to the host country. Becky Sullivan, NPR News.
4: Another sell-off for AI stocks dragged the U.S. market down today. The Nasdaq slid nearly 2%. The Dow tumbled more than 1.75%. This is NPR News. The Trump administration is urging a federal court to reject an attempt to block this weekend's UFC fight on the south lawn of the White House, arguing that the event is too close to make any changes. Two Virginia residents sued, arguing that environmental review and congressional approval weren't followed. Department of Justice attorneys wrote that, quote, no one is holding plaintiffs in a jiu-jitsu lock, forcing them to watch UFC Freedom 250 against their will. The number of abortions in the U.S. last year increased compared to the previous year. As NPR's Selena Simmons-Duffin reports, the number has increased every year for the last 4 years.
10: The Society of Family Planning launched the We Count project to measure the number of abortions nationally just before the Supreme Court overturned the constitutional right to abortion.
11: So we're now 4 years after Dobbs and seeing that people are still getting abortion care, although the ways that they're getting that care have shifted.
10: That's Leah Koenig, who directs the We Count project.
11: We've seen this really enormous growth in telehealth abortion, which now makes up 29% of U.S. abortion.
10: Their latest study found that there were 1.13 million abortions in the U.S. in 2025, an increase from the previous year, despite many state bans across the country. Selena Simmons-Duffin, NPR News.
4: Game 4 of the NBA Finals is tonight. The New York Knicks lead the San Antonio Spurs 2-1 in the best-of-7 series. All the victories so far have gone to the visiting team, only the second time that's happened in the NBA Finals. I'm Ryland Barton, and you're listening to NPR News from Washington.
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1: This is Mel Street Radio from PRX. I'm your host, Christopher Kimball. In the early 20th century, New York City was full of skyscrapers, and yet we were still harvesting natural ice to keep our food cold.
13: America was seen as like the Saudi Arabia of natural ice. We had so many ponds. People were like, oh, this is a huge wealth.
1: But then a few years later, everything changed.
13: That's when General Electric got in the game, and they were like, wow, if we can put a fridge in every home, think of all the electricity we'll sell.
1: Today, we're investigating food innovations, like how refrigeration changed our lives. But first, it's the hunt for new or flavorful cuts of beef. If you've ever grilled a flat iron steak, you can thank meat scientist Chris Calkins. In the 1990s, he was tasked with rethinking the way we divide up a cow. Chris, welcome to Milk Street.
14: It's a pleasure to be here.
1: I've spent a little time in... used to be slaughterhouses down on 14th Street in New York, and had an opportunity to spend some time down there with a butcher friend of mine. But I'm still, like everybody else, totally confused about primal cuts and subprimal cuts. So let's take a side of beef, and could you just simplify this for us so we get the basic roadmap?
14: A little bit of a challenge without a nice drawing board and a pen, but on one end we have the back leg. That primal cut is called the round. On the opposite end, we have the shoulder, and that primal cut is called the chuck. And then between the two, we have the rib. And so we usually get steak cuts out of the rib and the loin. We call those middle meats. And for a long time, we thought that the only real use for the chuck and the round was roasts or hamburger. But in fact, there are muscles in there that are quite tender, quite flavorful, and really unique.
1: I don't think many people, or most people, think about muscles when they think about steaks. So a tenderloin is a muscle. Many steaks have, you know, a shell muscle and a tenderloin. The big piece of meat is one muscle, the small is another. And when you get a chuck roast, let's say, if you had a 5 or 6 pound chuck roast, there are a lot of muscles in that roast, right? So a cut of meat may just be one muscle, like the tenderloin, or it could have a variety of muscles all in that one cut.
14: You're absolutely right. And there is that level of knowledge at supermarkets, but to take that whole carcass and bring it down to individual muscles, That's actually a bit of a lost art these days. And what was happening was they were grinding cuts that had better value than just ground beef.
15: And you were involved with the beef checkoff program in the late 90s, which was a search, I gather, for other cuts that people might want to buy they don't know about. So what did you do? What were you looking for, and what did you find?
14: Well, our question was, let's create the book of knowledge about every one of the muscles that are in the round and in the chuck. And based on that knowledge, we'll know which ones should go in the grinder and which ones are better handled in other ways by giving them specific definitions, unique names, things that consumers can recognize.
15: So in this study you did, you evaluated many, many muscles or pieces of the animal. What are the criteria for assessing a particular cut or muscle?
14: Right. We tried to measure every possible characteristic we could think of each muscle that we studied. So for every side of beef, we identified 39 different muscles. and we sampled those 39 muscles on over 100 carcasses. And so you can think of a small mountain of meat on the table by the time we had all of the samples pulled together. So trained panelists that are highly sensitive to differences in texture and flavor and juiciness also created muscle ratings for those cuts as well. Beyond that, we also collected dimensions, weight, length, color characteristics. We characterized the acidity or the pH of the muscle. There is a mechanical measure of tenderness that's called a shear force, how much energy is required to shear a bite of meat into two pieces. And in fact, the second most tender muscle in the carcass is found in that chuck region. And once we identified that, it became clear that it was a grave mistake to grind a really tender, flavorful muscle just because it happened to come into the chuck region of the carcass. In the same way, in the muscles in the round, there's a muscle there that's probably third most tender muscle in the carcass, and we always tend to overlook it.
15: You can't continue without telling us what those two cuts are. So what was the cut from the chuck? Was it the eye round in the round? What was it in the round?
14: No, the chuck muscle is called the flat iron steak these days. And adjacent to that muscle in the chuck is another muscle. It's sometimes called the petite tender. Hmm. And then in the round region, there's a muscle called the pectineus, a very, very tender, flavorful muscle that has been called the round petite tender. Mm. And so there were about a dozen opportunities that we saw to be able to use these cuts of meat. Some of those were successful. The flat iron steak, the petite tender, the Denver cut, for example, were quite successful. Others, less so. There was a ranch cut and there was a Santa Fe cut, but the uptake for those new cut names wasn't the same extent as what we see with flat irons, for example.
15: So how does this work? It's like the fish industry. Like, you take a really ugly fish with a terrible name and call it something else. So how do you launch a new cut?
14: Well, that's a really good question. And the first part of the challenge is how do you make a new cut? What kind of effort does it take? And so there's always this challenge of which of those muscles can we reach efficiently and which of them require more energy and effort and labor than we can really afford to put into it. And so the flat iron, the petite tender out of the chuck are very easy muscles to access, easy to cut. But if you go to a bonanza cut or the Las Vegas steak, they weigh less than 1 pound. And the efficiency versus cost didn't make for a very attractive process. But also in the early 2000s, there was a huge economic crisis. And what happened was a lot of people couldn't, frankly, afford to pay for those T-bones and ribeyes and so on. But then there was another tier of steaks that was more suitable to their pricing consciousness. And so it was a real win for consumers. And then, of course, a win for the industry and for beef producers themselves, because it helped regain the value that was there all along and just not recognized.
15: Chris, it's been education, definitely. And it's also been a pleasure. Thank you so much.
14: Well, I've enjoyed it, Chris. I appreciate the time today.
15: That was Chris Calkins. He's a professor of fresh meats at the University of Nebraska, Lincoln. Now it's time to take your calls with my co-host, Sarah Moulton. Sarah is, of course, the star of Sarah's Weeknight Meals on Public Television and author of Home Cooking 101. So, Sarah, we're going to be talking about refrigerators later in the show. Do you like your refrigerator? What kind of relationship do you have with your refrigerator?
16: Well, it's interesting you should ask, because we've just had two debacles, one at my family's farmhouse and one at our home in New York City. And both of them involved a freezer on the bottom situation. Here's what the problem is. If you don't close that freezer door and then you're not home for a while, it sort of shuts down the whole refrigerator because the freezer reacts and then everything else reacts and then everything defrosts. And then the refrigerator's a mess and you have to get somebody in.
15: Doesn't it beep after a while when it's not closed?
16: Well, people had left the house and they didn't notice because it's hard to push that door closed. You tend to overstock it. So they came back and it's a dead freezer. They had to throw everything out. They had to get somebody in to defrost the back of it. I don't know what happened. Likewise, we came back from Thanksgiving and our refrigerator, I thought it was just old, 17 years. And so I just thought, oh, we need to get a new one. I threw all the food out. We got a new refrigerator. Now I have the freezer on the top. I love it. But it wasn't until the second refrigerator died that I realized the problem was the freezer on the bottom model, the drawer. It's a drawer. You pull it out, you push it in, and sometimes you don't push it in enough.
15: The problem with refrigerators, they have like little tiny shelves and they have medium shelves. Like there's only one shelf you can put a big thing, like a quart
16: exactly.
15: of milk on. Like forget all these shelves and
16: who needs them?
15: Three big compartments
16: I agree.
15: That are deep and high is so much better. And so it goes under the category of, you know, the world is going backwards. It's not getting better. It's sort of like when they changed on the car from a knob to turn for on and off and tuning, which was by far the best system, to buttons and stuff. It's just ridiculous.
16: I know. Yeah. I agree. No more improvement, please.
15: Well, my theory is, you know, one of my theories is that cultures have a beginning, a middle, and an end, and there is a peak period when things are really good. We are past the peak period, at least when it comes to technology sometimes. So.
16: Right.
15: Anyway.
16: All right, let's take a call.
17: Welcome to Milk Street. Who's calling?
18: This is Terry Velosak.
17: Terry, where are you calling from?
18: Hartford, Wisconsin.
17: How can we help you?
18: A couple of months ago, I was listening to your radio show, and someone had called in to say that they had made this soup that they had at a restaurant. They were trying to replicate it. It had kale in it, and although it was good the day she made it, the next day it had turned so bitter that she couldn't eat it. She had to throw it away. Now, your reply was it was the kale. I'm an organic vegetable farmer, and we have raised kale for the last 22 years, and I have never had that happen to me. I've had it raw. I've had it cooked. I've had it the next day, 2 days later. And I've never had that happen. So I'm wondering, do you think it was because she used conventional kale and not organic kale?
16: I don't know if it's the difference between the two. I have read that when you chop kale, it does break down the cell walls of a couple of compounds that are in kale, and that can become bitter with prolonged cooking, you know, bitter to begin with and then getting worse. I myself have never experienced bitter kale in a recipe the day later, so maybe I was lucky and maybe you're right, maybe it's organic. I don't know. Let's see what Chris has to say.
15: I would think the pH of the soup that this person was cooking may have had something to do with it. It might have been, you know, whether it was too acidic or too base or alkaline, whatever, that may have affected the kale. I would say, however, there are a couple things I would never put in a pot of soup. Pasta and greens, right? Those I would do in a separate pot for whatever I'm going to serve that day.
18: I agree with you on pasta.
15: The kale, I just think it gets kind of nasty sitting in that liquid for a day or two.
18: Nasty how?
15: Well, the color's not great. I get a texture that I think is not as nice as when it's first cooked.
18: Mm-hmm.
15: Maybe nasty was a little strong, but okay, I know you're an organic kale farmer. So anything that cooks really quickly, I would tend to add just before serving, right? But I think it's probably the pH of whatever the soup or stew was that probably affected it.
18: Yeah, I think that.
15: I don't think it's conventional versus organic.
18: Okay, but you wouldn't say kale is quick cooking, would you? It's not like spinach.
15: I'd say if you cooked it for 15 or 20 minutes, it's probably fine. It depends how old the kale is.
18: Yeah.
15: You know, if it's pretty fresh and it's not huge leaves, it depends also how you cut it up. If you chiffonade it or something, you know, it'll cook faster.
18: Yeah.
15: So let me ask you, though. You obviously love kale. Tell me your best recipe for kale. What would you do with it?
18: Oh, this is so hard. I like to chop it up in a salad, you know, pulling off the stems, and leave it for a couple of hours mixed in with the dressing. And then I add everything else.
15: Oh, that's good.
18: I love
15: that's
18: it that way. Yeah. A vinaigrette, there's no need to massage unless you're doing this at the last minute, in my opinion. But if you make your dressing, you put your kale in there and you mix it up and leave it for two hours,
15: that's a good idea.
18: It absorbs the flavors of your dressing and it gets tender.
15: That's a good idea. I'd like to try that.
16: Yeah.
18: Yeah. I also chop it up and I put it in garlic, onion, and some butter.
15: At least you didn't say a smoothie, right? I was waiting for that.
18: I have friends who love it in smoothies.
15: I know. I'd rather have a steak, personally. But anyway, that's a whole nother matter.
18: But not in a smoothie, right?
15: No, but not in a smoothie. You're right.
16: Oh, gosh. What a thought.
15: We could call that a lab-grown smoothie.
16: Ew.
15: Terry, I appreciate the call.
16: Yes. Thank you for calling.
18: You're very welcome.
15: Take care.
18: Thank you. It's been delightful and an honor to talk to you.
15: Well, thank you.
16: Thank you.
15: We loved it, too. Thanks.
18: Bye-bye.
15: You're listening to Milk Street Radio. 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That's up in just a moment. 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

0: This is Melcia Radio. I'm your host, Christopher Kimball. Right now, it's the history of the cold rush. Refrigeration is a relatively recent invention, but Nikki Twilley says it's radically changed the way we cook, eat, and live. Nikki is the co-host of the Gastropod podcast. Her new book is called Frostbite. Nikki, welcome to Milk Street.
1: Thank you for having me.
0: So we're going to talk about refrigeration. Now, you say that 3/4 of the food on our plates today here in America is shipped, stored, or processed under refrigeration. Obviously, over thousands of years, we've dried, salted, cured, etc. So when and why did cold storage really become a central thing?
1: Well, yeah, so food has always gone bad. Anything that can nourish us is equally fertile ground for nourishing bacteria, and not all of those bacteria and fungi are good for us. So that's something we have been dealing with since the dawn of time. But it wasn't such a huge problem until lots and lots of us started living in cities. Because if you live close to where your food is grown, or you're hunting, catching it yourself, you can usually avoid some of the time in which the fungi and the bacteria would grow and make you sick.
0: But there were ice houses, for example, in my town in Vermont. You know, people were cutting out blocks of ice and they packed them with sawdust, right? And they would keep dairy products and other things there. So the need for refrigeration, even if you lived in the country, was always present. I think you also talk about in your book going back to like the Euphrates River, right, when there were Syrian ice houses. So the ice house had been a feature of civilization for a long time, right?
1: It certainly had. Yeah, it goes back an incredibly long way. The ancient Greeks and Romans used ice to preserve food, but it was not the most common method of preservation. In fact, it was much more likely to turn your dairy into something portable, preservable, fermented, you know, cheese, butter, yogurt, because you couldn't access cold reliably. Natural ice was the only option for most of human history.
0: So there was this whole infrastructure of harvesting ice in the winter, transporting it, storing it, and that must have been a highly complex, very sophisticated system, right? Because any food moving around had to be iced, or food storage at home. You had an ice box. My father, you know, was born, I think, in the early 20s, still remembers the ice man, you know, cometh,
1: you know, exactly.
0: and provide the blocks of ice. So that wasn't that long ago. So I assume in a period of a few years, that whole infrastructure just fell apart, or was it a slow transition?
1: Yeah, even in 1907, I think, is the last year that New York City, which already had skyscrapers, was still totally dependent on ice harvested from ponds and rivers. America was seen as like the Saudi Arabia of natural ice. We had so many ponds. People were like, ah, this is a huge wealth, like Saudi oil today. So the global infrastructure of the natural ice trade that then sort of vanished is astonishing. Some places still do use it. There are places in the north of Japan that rely on ice cooling. Northern Finland, too. I mean, if you have the resource, why not? But it wasn't something that you could use to get, you know, all the meat that people in cities eat to them, keeping it fresh.
0: Yeah, but they had a better system for that, which is you'd walk the beef into the center of town, like in Boston on Washington Street. The beef would, you know, walk in under their own steam into a butcher shop so that you didn't have to transport meat. You were transporting animals that were living.
1: Yeah, and there are amazing stories of even trying to kind of herd turkeys along the road into town. I mean, some animals were even kept in the city. I mean, as recently as the 1800s, there were pigs living in Central Park. That's where the pork came from.
0: Oh, I didn't know that. Well, I guess that would have made Central Park very different than it is today. So how did the meat industry start to incorporate refrigeration? What was that transition like, and when did it happen?
1: So we have really one person to thank for this, a guy called Gustavus Swift. And the thing about him was that he just hated any form of waste. He's actually the guy who's responsible for the expression, you know, using every part of the pig but the squeal. That comes from him.
0: I thought my mother invented that.
1: No, she has Gustavus Swift to thank. But he set himself up in Chicago as a butcher, and he was like, I'm paying the railroad companies to ship all my cattle to New York City to sell, but only 50% of it is sellable meat. So his big thing was to design a rail car in which you could ship a slaughtered carcass and keep it cold all the way to New York. And by 1870, he had transformed American meat eating, American meat growing, everything to do with the meat industry. And meat was shipped that way for decades. It wasn't until an African-American race car driver who had taught himself how to be an engineer invented a mobile unit to put on trucks to keep them cold in the 1930s that the ice-packed rail car kind of gradually fell out of fashion.
0: That's amazing.
1: Yeah.
0: Okay, so we have refrigeration for industry, for cow cars, et cetera. But then we have to transition over to home refrigeration. So how did that technology end up in a, let's say, a Frigidaire?
1: The real big breakthrough is actually just widespread electrification. So, you know, these prototype refrigeration machines, they were huge. And companies started to experiment with, you know, you could put one in the basement and have a pipe bringing up coal to your house. Kind of like the way we get electricity through the wall these days. You could have got coal through the wall. And actually, weirdly, those pipelines still exist. They dig them up in Boston sometimes.
0: Well, so, I still have in Vermont an old four-door Frigidaire from the 20s, I think.
1: Yeah, amazing.
0: You know, and those are, I have to say, they're much better in terms of how the space is organized than the current refrigerator.
1: No, it actually happened. It was a guy in Fort Wayne, Indiana, a guy called Alfred Mellows, who was the first person to build like a self-contained electric fridge.
0: And when was, about what year is this?
1: Oh, yeah, this is about 1918. Again, really pretty recent. And it didn't become something that you would buy in the store, I guess, until the late 1920s. That's when General Electric got in the game and sort of they were really excited about this because they were like, wow, if we can put a fridge in every home, think of all the electricity we'll sell.
0: You know, I saw an ad from the 1950s, I think, for a Frigidaire. That refrigerator, it was jaw-dropping. It was so much smarter and better designed than the cookie cutter things we have today.
2: Let's start with the most ingenious door in any refrigerator. It has special places for bottles, spreadable butter.
0: On the door, in the middle, was a large vegetable fruit area.
2: It tilts down to show you your supply at a glance. And it also lifts out, so you can take it over to the sink when there's a fresh supply to be washed and put away.
0: It also had it had ice cube trays at the bottom of the freezer, and you'd put them in the slot and push, and all the ice cubes would be automatically punched out into a drawer underneath.
2: You just take out a tray, turn it over, and push. You get a shower of ice cubes all frosty dry and ready to use.
0: It's interesting that those refrigerators from the 50s had so many more useful gadgets than what we have today. I can't believe refrigerators don't have pull-out shelving. I mean, because it's always, you know, you see that little yogurt container in the back or the thing that one of your kids is hiding from you, like the chocolate pudding or whatever. I mean, getting stuff from the back of a shelf out of the fridge is really hard. I mean, things get, you know, get hidden in there. I can imagine if you and I sat down for an hour, we could come up with 12 interesting things you could do with the design of a refrigerator.
1: And people have come up with these ideas. That's the crazy thing. I remember one thing I really wanted was a door-mounted kind of butter conditioning dish so that would keep your butter spreadable.
0: Ooh, that's a great idea.
1: Isn't that amazing? Then people have come up with thawing drawers so that it catches the drip if you're thawing a piece of meat or fish. Yeah. I mean, people have done all of these things, and they just haven't caught on. When I talked to fridge designers, they were like, the thing people care about is filtered water and ice maker through the door. That's all they want. So, you know, they blame us.
0: Well, you know, somebody should go out there and just not listen to all these focus groups and just go do a great frigid. So, okay, so moving on now. The issue for you now is, okay, you know, 3/4 of what we put on our plates have been through some sustained refrigeration storage or transportation. But your basic take is, without realizing it, we're reducing the quality of our food because of this?
1: Oh, yeah, definitely a mixed blessing. I think anyone who loves to eat ice cream and drink cold beer as much as I do could never be fully against refrigeration. But the argument I make is that we really just haven't thought about it. And it's this invisible kind of black box between the farm and the table. And so we've just sort of blindly accepted refrigeration's benefits without questioning its costs. And those costs are real. One of the scenes in my book is from 1911, is this world's first cold storage banquet. And it's a huge hoopla, front page news all around the country. The only food that is going to be served at this meal, at this elaborate 5-course meal, has been kept in refrigerated warehouses. All of it has been refrigerated. And at the time, that was like shock horror. People were even afraid to eat that food.
0: Right.
1: Even at the time, there's a Chicago newspaper who says, listen, what's going to happen is that everyone will forget that this food actually tastes worse than what we were eating before. And they're just going to buy it. And eventually the people who remember what good food tastes like will die or forget. And this will be the new norm. And that's where we're at. People are all like, oh, but think we can have, you know, blueberries all year round. But those blueberries have lower nutrition levels. And because we're eating fresh fruits and vegetables all year round, we're not eating the fermented preserved foods that we ate before that we now know are really good for us. So you can argue about the health benefits all you like, but you cannot argue about the environmental issues. And that is where refrigeration's true cost lies.
0: So I guess the question is, where's the trade-off here? Because I don't think you're saying let's only grow local foods because then most foods are not available most of the time. What is your recommendation for next steps? Like, I get it. I get this is not a good thing. I get it. And I'm on your side. I just don't know what we do next.
1: So we don't have to put everything on the consumer to eat differently. And, you know, it's always tempting to reach for the technological solution because then no one has to change what they're doing. But refrigeration may not be the only way to preserve food. So one of the things I do in the book is I visit a company called Appeal that has in its test lab right now a coating that is able to keep, say, blueberries or, I don't know, avocados fresh for 4 to 6 weeks without refrigeration.
0: And you actually tried some of the Appeal-coated produce when you visited their lab.
1: Yeah.
0: So let's hear a little bit of tape from that.
3: These are untreated lemons. So this is 8 weeks old, and these are the same age. So these are treated, and these are untreated.
1: That's nuts.
3: Yeah.
1: I mean, look at them.
3: Pepper's the same thing. So untreated, and then these are treated, and they're both the same age.
1: Wow. And does it still smell like a lemon?
3: Oh, yeah.
1: Oh, yeah.
3: What we do is we treat the produce with such a small amount of material that the result is you can't see it, you can't taste it, you can't feel it.
1: So if I licked that right now, I would not taste anything.
3: Go for it.
0: So in addition to more eco-friendly coatings and packaging that reduces the need for cold storage, you also went to Rwanda because they're reimagining refrigerated transport in some really pretty interesting ways.
1: Yeah, so this is a very cool project. You know, basically food there is not refrigerated at the moment. So it really needs a cold chain, but the government has decided that the way it is going to build that is using the best technology. There's an amazing company called Oxtruck that has developed a sort of flat pack truck that is solar powered and refrigerated. And so that's something that is being demonstrated there. Even such simple things as like, okay, you know, the pallets that boxes are stacked on, those wooden pallets? Mm-hmm. Well, they could be metal or plastic and filled with ice. And then that goes out with the produce. So it doesn't need to be in a refrigerated truck.
0: Wouldn't it be great if Rwanda actually figured this out?
1: It would be so cool.
0: Okay, I'm now 10% more hopeful. Nikki.
1: That's awesome.
0: I appreciate your optimism, your research, and your enthusiasm. And I hope someday this comes to pass. Thanks so much.
1: Thank you so much. It was super fun to talk with you.
0: That was Nikki Twilley. She's the co-host of the Gastropod podcast, also author of Frostbite. The age of refrigeration made it possible to get almost any fruit or vegetable 365 days per year. But it also meant the demise of natural preservation. I'm talking about smoking, pickling, salting, drying, canning, and the like. A truly fresh piece of beef would still be stiff with rigor mortis, but aging beef is a great way to improve flavor. Cheese is a way of preserving milk. Iberico ham preserves pork. Kimchi preserves cabbage. Plus, we enjoy pickled capers, sun-dried tomatoes, and even today, bacala, cured preserved cod, is still a staple of many cuisines. Everyone loves to buy fresh, but it's worth remembering that foods in a state of preserved decay taste even better. You're listening to Milk Street Radio. Coming up, Dan Pashman wonders, is the food tech takeover actually a bust? That's when we continue.

0: I'm Christopher Kimball, and this is Milk Street Radio. Right now, let's head into the kitchen with J.M. Hirsch to learn about this week's recipe, spaghetti with prosciutto, parmesan, and peas. J.M., how are you?
1: I'm great.
0: Carbonara. You and I have been down this road many times over the years. Bit of a tricky recipe to get just right. It's substantial, let me put it that way. So you were in Italy and found a version that is somewhat lighter, I think, and that you prefer.
1: Well, in theory, it's lighter, at least according to Pope Pius XII. So, about 100 years ago, then Cardinal Eugenio Pacelli went to his local restaurant outside of the Vatican and said, you know, carbonara, too rich for my blood. Can you make a version of it that's a little bit lighter, a little bit brighter? And so this restaurateur, Cesaretto Simi, said, well, you know, the classic ingredients for carbonara is guanciale and pecorino romano. And those are, at the time at least, considered rather brash, bold ingredients. So he kind of played with it. And he said, well, I guess instead of the guanciale, I can use prosciutto, which is considered, if not lighter, certainly higher class. And instead of the pecorino romano, which is considered kind of coarser in terms of flavor, I could use more refined Parmigiano, Parmesan cheese. And so he did. And it was a huge hit. The Cardinal, and very soon after, the Pope, was smitten with it, and it became a classic Roman dish. This lighter, brighter carbonara called pasta alla papalina, and papalina translates as the little skull cap that they wear. So it became quite the thing, except it didn't hold up over time.
0: I thought in Italy, sort of people are true to the roots, right? I mean, the recipes don't change very much. But this one, as you just said, changed. So what happened to it?
1: Yeah, I mean, I wish I could explain why they did this, but it wasn't a good thing. Over time, cooks started to take liberties with it. Instead of prosciutto, they started using deli ham.
0: Oh, Lord.
1: Not an improvement. And they did add peas, which I will say, when I first heard about that, sounded a little off-putting. But when I had it and it was done right, the peas were quite nice. But they also lost the knack for cooking it. Because, you know, as you know, when you're making carbonara, there's, you know, eggs whipped into it. And you do that off heat so that they become a creamy sauce. Right. You don't want to scramble your eggs, which is what happens if you do it overheat. And so a lot of the versions I had were deli ham with spaghetti and scrambled eggs and canned peas. It was not a good thing.
0: Oh, Lord.
1: So I was a little disappointed with the Pope's pasta.
0: Where were you going to eat in Rome? That sounds awful.
1: Well, you know, the sad part is I actually ate it at the, I think it's the granddaughter of the man who created the recipe. I ate it at her restaurant and anyway. But the good news is I did find a restaurant, Mama Angelina, in the north of Rome, where the chef, Andrea Dell'Omo, agreed to do the research for me and kind of pull this recipe back to its origins, which is supposed to be a lighter, brighter pasta carbonara. So he, of course, understood how you do the eggs off heat, and he returned it to prosciutto instead of deli ham, and he took a nice, gentle hand with the Parmesan so that you got that richness, that creaminess, that saltiness, but it wasn't overwhelming. And it was amazing, actually. When done well, it is lighter and brighter than a classic carbonara. But now, let's define our terms here, because when we say lighter, it's still got a lot of cheese and pork in it. So this is not diet industry light. It's light in the Italian sense of flavor, because again, the Parmesan and the prosciutto are considered more elevated.

0: Hi, this is Ishmael.
1: Hi, Ishmael. How can we help you today?
0: Hi, I was actually calling to give you an update on the suggestions you gave me for some moonshine peaches that I had bought.
1: Oh, yeah. I remember those. Okay. So, dun-dun-dun, what happened?
2: What was our advice?
1: Well, first of all, what was the dilemma? That you had all these moonshine peaches and you needed to figure out what to do with them because you didn't want to throw them out.
0: Well, you had said, Sarah, for me to add like extra peaches to it to make it peach flavored again.
1: Oh, dried peaches, I think.
0: Yes, some dried peaches. And then Chris had suggested kind of just like simmering it down to kind of make it like a syrupy, like something you could put over like ice cream or something like that. And so I kind of mixed the two of them together. I took your idea of getting dried peaches. So I found some freeze-dried peaches at the store, and I put the peaches in a saucepan, and I heated them up, and I, you know, kind of let all the alcohol cook off. And then I added a stick of butter to dried peaches, a little bit of brown sugar, and some cinnamon, and I let it cook down, and it came out fantastic.
1: I like the butter addition. That was smart.
2: Well, you got dried peaches, you have butter, you have brown sugar.
1: Yeah.
2: Sounds good.
1: Yeah.
0: Yeah, it came out really good.
1: Was there a faint alcohol? There had to have been. You can never get rid of all the alcohol. I'm sure it was still slightly.
0: Yeah, it was still slightly alcoholic, but the flavor was there. It came back.
2: Good.
0: And on top of that, my wife took some for her ice cream. And then what I had left, I just kind of made a box cake and I just kind of spruced it up a little bit. And I made like a, Chris had just suggested doing like kind of a pineapple upside down cake, but with the peaches. Mm-hmm. And I did that and it came out great.
2: Great.
1: Wow, I'm impressed with you, by the way. That was all very creative.
2: And then you have a little schnapps in the bottle that came in.
0: Yeah. There you
1: go. Yeah.
2: Well, it's sort of interesting. What's interesting to me is that they sell these moonshine peaches, but the peaches, as you said, have no flavor. Which,
0: right.
2: Does the peach flavor end up being in the liquid? Like if you just drank some of that liquid, the alcohol, does it have any kind of a schnapps, like a slightly fruity flavor? Or not?
0: No, not really.
1: It's more like a peach brandy.
0: Not even that. It's more or less like peach rubbing alcohol. It's just really.
1: So it's more like you smell it than you taste it, right?
2: It's a topical application.
0: Right, yeah.
2: It's good for sore muscles. You obviously know what you're doing. That was an excellent solution.
1: Yes. Yeah, very impressive.
0: Well, thank you for your advice. I really appreciate it.
2: Thanks.
1: Okay. All right. Bye.
2: This is Mel Street Radio. If you're stumped in the kitchen, please give us a ring. Our number is 855-426-9843. That's 855-426-9843. Or please email us at questions@milkstreetradio.com. Welcome to Milk Street. Who's calling?
3: Hey there. This is Frank from Washington, D.C.
2: How can we help you?
3: Well, I have a question about bread. I've looked at a lot of recipes. Most of them that I see tend to say, you know, mix together all the dry ingredients, add the wet ingredients, make a dough, go from there. But I do see a few here and there that say, mix it all together, except the salt, let it rest for a few minutes, then add in the salt. So my question is, why?
2: Well, years ago, I was coming up with a rustic European bread recipe. I was out in Berkeley, San Francisco, or Oakland, I guess. And I went to a famous bakery there, and the baker told me that he did not add the salt right away because the salt actually makes the dough heat up faster, and it heats it up and actually hurts the growth of the yeast. Other people say that salt inhibits the growth of the yeast. I bake a fair amount of bread. I put the salt in with the flour. And the reason I do that is on more than one occasion I've forgotten to add the salt because it didn't go in at the beginning. And saltless bread is inedible, in my opinion, forgetting about what the Italians think about saltless bread. I don't think it makes a difference, especially if you don't use instant yeast. If you use regular active live yeast, I start the yeast in water that's 110 degrees with a tablespoon of sugar and et cetera, and it gets really frothy and going. So a little salt in the flour is not going to make any difference at all. I actually don't think at a home baking level, it matters if you add half a teaspoon or teaspoon of salt at the beginning. I think it's maybe in a commercial operation, it does, but I don't see it makes any difference in my baking at home. Sarah?
1: Yeah, I agree. Salt does somewhat inhibit yeast development, but not enough that it's a really big problem. And it really is important because it helps tighten up the gluten. And you need the gluten developed in the flour so that it can trap the carbon dioxide so that you have rise in your bread. And also, if you don't tighten up the gluten a little bit, then the dough is flabby.

0: I always add my salt at the beginning, too. And I've never had a problem.
1: But Sarah and I will never be offered a job in a professional bakery as a result. So
0: I know, probably that was heresy.
1: We've now been struck off all the lists.
0: Right, this is true. Yes.
1: You know, there's so many other things going on in a bread recipe that I think this is a fairly minor point, in my opinion.
0: Yeah.
2: Okay, great. So I'll just go ahead and add salt at the beginning and hope it all goes well.
1: Well, do you use instant or rapid rise, or do you use just regular active yeast when you bake bread?
2: Instant.
1: Yeah, well, then you just throw that in with the flour and the salt. I think it's fine. If you ever had any problem, you could increase the amount of yeast a little bit if you wanted to. Otherwise, I don't think it's a problem. Frank, thank you.
2: Okay.
0: Yeah.
1: Take care.
2: Thank you. You too.
0: Yeah. Bye-bye.
1: This is Mill Street Radio. Now let's check in with Dan Pashman. Dan, how are you?
3: I'm doing well, Chris. How have you been?
1: I'm pretty well, a little older, but significantly wiser.
3: Question for you, Chris. Do you ever order groceries to be delivered to your house? Like, do you order online for online grocery delivery?
1: Upon occasion, my wife will do so, but I always go to the store. I like to shop for food.
3: And I'm happy to tell you that your household is similar to most American households. 25 years after the first dot-com bubble, Americans still make about 80% of our retail purchases in stores.
1: 80% is still in retail?
3: 80% is still in retail overall. And in groceries, here's what's especially interesting. So when COVID hit, of course, a lot of people shifted to online grocery. Right. And we were all told, like, this is going to accelerate the move to online everything, right? To delivery everything. Right. That has turned out, now we can see, not to be true. In fact, the number of Americans ordering groceries online has been going down steadily since the height of COVID.
1: Well, yeah, that's not surprising, but it's still up over 10 years ago, right?
3: It's up a bit, but not the way that it was predicted. For decades, we've been hearing all these promises from tech companies of how our relationship to food, the way we get our food, the food that we eat, was all going to be improved. It's going to be so easy. Your refrigerator is going to know when you're out of milk, and you're going to open the front door, and the milk will just be sitting there. The food's going to be better for the environment and cheaper and taste better. And there's now a steady stream of data coming out to show us that this is just not panning out. All right. The companies that raised hundreds of millions of dollars to create lab-grown meat have not met their investors' expectations. Okay.
1: Can I just say?
3: Yes.
1: Those three words, lab-grown meat.
3: You think that's part of the problem?
1: I think that's the death knell at the beginning of that industry.
3: Maybe they should give it one of those dot-commy kind of names, like Meatly.
1: Or Meatily. Meatily.
3: Yeah. I'll give you one more example, though, of my larger point here. They're saying now they're going to get rid of a lot of the self-checkout machines in grocery stores because people don't want to, you know, we thought they were going to get rid of all the humans. Now they're bringing back the humans.
1: Here's what happens in our store. They just, about 6 months ago, put a bunch of self-checkout lines in, and now everyone's using them all of a sudden, which means that the two remaining live checkout lines are empty. It's insane. I mean, you have people waiting in line for self-checkout because it's a new thing in our store. And you can go to someone else who'll check you out twice as fast. And by the way, you can actually say hello. And there's one particular guy at checkout who does nothing but puns. I mean, you know, I want the human, if strange, experience, right?
3: I agree. Plus, the people behind the register, they already know the code for the lemon, so you don't need to go searching for it on the stupid computer. But I think that there's a larger lesson here for us to learn about our relationship with food.
1: Should I cue the philosophical moment?
3: Yes, yes. Can you start?
1: I hear it coming.
3: Can you start humming "My Country 'Tis of Thee" in the background, please?
1: Here we go.
3: Well, let me ask you, Chris. Why do you prefer to go shopping for groceries in the store?
1: Well, first of all, it's a pleasure. I like food shopping. Number two, the obvious answer is because I get to pick out what looks good and feels good to me. Like, for example, if you order half a dozen avocados online, you know what you're going to get. You're going to get six rock-hard avocados.
3: Right.
1: I want to pick the meat. I want to decide on what chicken. I enjoy the process of looking and choosing for myself. Also, very often I walk into a grocery store without, you know, I don't necessarily have a recipe in mind. So I want to cook what looks good to me. So all those reasons.
3: And I'm with you, Chris. But I think that a lot of people behind some of these technologies underestimated how much so many of us feel that way. I think that a lot of these big promises about how technology was going to change our relationship to food were made by these sort of like Elon Musk style tech bros who are sort of, you know, these optimizers who are just all about like, how can I get calories into my body so that I can stay alive, so that I can write more code or whatever it is. They just view food as mere fuel, and the process of making it and distributing it is just sort of like a problem to be made more efficient through technology. And I think that ignores why people like you and me and so many other folks, Chris, love food and love cooking, and that is that we have a deep connection to it.
1: So in the future, you're saying that when technology takes the human out of the human experience with food, it may end up in trouble.
3: Yes, and I think that people making this technology have underestimated the natural human connection to food. Right. That said, I do think it'll be interesting to see what happens decades from now as the generation that's been really raised on cell phones from like age 12 becomes adults. They're so accustomed to doing everything through their phones. Maybe that the promise of technology that has not yet panned out will just be several decades delayed. That remains to be seen.
1: So just on a maybe a positive or negative note, is there anything else other than ordering online that you think is going to fall by the wayside that industry has predicted about food?
3: Well, I think this lab-grown meat, or if you want to call it cultured meat, I mean, I think that's got some real issues. You know, I just don't know that they're ever going to get the price point to where it needs to be. And I think that there's always going to be kind of like a creepy factor to it, even if it is quote-unquote natural. I mean, it's fascinating to me in theory, but I think people who are deep buried inside of tech, they take it as a given that anything technology can achieve will necessarily be better and therefore more attractive to everyone. And actually, for most regular folks, that's just not true. Most of us want to touch and feel and taste real, authentic, actual food. We want to go to the store and pick it out, and we want to cook real food, and we want to eat real food.
1: Just want to tell you, you've been speaking to AI Christopher Kimball. I hope you enjoyed it.
3: I thought you seemed more delightful than usual.
1: I'll let Chris know we had a chat. Dan, thank you.
3: All right, thanks,
1: Chris. Take care. That was Dan Pashman, host of the Sporkful podcast, also author of Anything's Possible. That's it for this week's show. 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
5: 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Looking at our weather for this afternoon, we've got fog and mist over at the Kodiak Airport. Our temperature is around 50 degrees Fahrenheit. We have a wind blowing east at around 7 miles per hour. This afternoon, it's sunny with a high near 62 degrees and an east wind is blowing around 5 miles per hour. Tonight, we'll have patchy fog. Otherwise, it'll be mostly clear with a low around 46 degrees. A southeast wind will blow around 5 miles per hour and then become calm. Coming up, we've got NPR's All Things Considered. 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
6: We are they're trying to balance not wanting people to lose their jobs in an economy that's having a really difficult time.
7: A jump in gas prices caused by the war with the